And as he joins us with his latest single on the Motown label entitled Got to Give It Up, let's welcome one of the great talents in the history of popular music. 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

Mrs. Shirley. You might not know who I am, but the reason I'm calling you is because I was going through my old man's pockets this morning, and I just happened to find your name and number. So woman to woman, I don't think it's being any more than fair than to call you and let you know where I'm coming from. Now, Barbara, I don't know how you're going to take this, but whether you be cool or come out of a bag on me, you see, it really doesn't make any difference. But it's only fair that I let you know that the man you're in love with, he's mine. 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And woman to woman, I think

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1: Hey, fellow babies. This is Triple D, host of The Film Score. On my show, I play all your favorite movie soundtracks. Remember when Marty McFly went back to the future with a time-traveling DeLorean? Or when Luke Skywalker blew up the Death Star with Darth Vader hot on his tail? How about when Jaws made you afraid to go into the water? 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

The Milanin Collective. From BC. Good tunes. All right, let's head over to California to the Tehachapi Mountains. Here's the Blue Mountain Tribe.

0: That's music from Janelle Monáe. Praise to the faithful. I'm Larry Kay. I'm a tribal member of the Ho-Chunk Nation, and I get to hang out with you guys every week right here on this fine station. We're going to take a short break, and when we return, our musical journey will continue. We're not done yet.
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It's time for the home stretch. We're going to take a long cruise way down to South America. Uruguay. Here's Campo. Perfume.

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Let's keep it going.

0: 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She Comes of Age. 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
0: 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I'm going to hook you up now with music from our guest, Melody MacArthur. This is Cincinnati Cigarettes.

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3: 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We meet again. I am produced in beautiful, sunny downtown Sarasota, Florida at the Say Magazine Studios by the one, the only, Larry K of the Ho-Chunk Nation. Thank you for tuning in and enjoy the music. Oh, good God.

I opened the show. My intro was Queen, Deep Purple, and Foreigner. I offered you Pinball Wizard by The Who. This is Aqualung. I now give you The Beatles. Claudia, for you.

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Thank you for tuning into the Pauly Show and enjoy the rock music. We are self-evident. We are eclectic. Hello, peaches. 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

0: I have goosebumps. Thank you for tuning into the Pauly Show. We are eclectic. We are self-evident.
1: I don't know. It was really
0: Pink Floyd.
2: Just tell me if you didn't put it into number two. Yeah, that's why it was just coming from 311.

Amen, Jimmy. Red House, Jimi Hendrix. I offered you Paranoid, Black Sabbath, The Doors, Light My Fire, and now Ted Nugent with Stranglehold. Thank you for tuning in and enjoying the Poly Rock Show. What a collection. Yeah.

I want to say hello to Louis Mantucci, Stella and Miss Kitty, Chickenelli, Holly, Harmony and Ginger, Holly Golightly and Lucy, Cousin Tom, Moochie Moochums. Hello, get well, please. I hope you're enjoying the music. I am. Thank you for tuning in. We are self-evident. We are eclectic.

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peace, prosperity, health, happiness, love and funk, generosity, kindness and humor. We will meet again. 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

the Star by H.G. Wells. This is a LibriVox recording. All LibriVox recordings are in the public domain. 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Recording by Sam Bartle. The Star by H.G. Wells. It was on the first day of the new year that the announcement was made, almost simultaneously from three observatories, that the motion of the planet Neptune, the outermost of all the planets that wheel about the sun, had become very erratic. Ogilvy had already called attention to a suspected retardation in its velocity in December. Such a piece of news was scarcely calculated to interest a world the greater portion of whose inhabitants were unaware of the existence of the planet Neptune, nor outside the astronomical profession did the subsequent discovery of a faint remote speck of light in the region of the perturbed planet cause any very great excitement. Scientific people, however, found the intelligence remarkable enough, even before it became known that the new body was rapidly growing larger and brighter, that its motion was quite different from the orderly progress of the planets, and that the deflection of Neptune and its satellite was becoming now of an unprecedented kind. Few people without a training in science can realize the huge isolation of the solar system. The sun, with its specks of planets, its dust of planetoids, and its impalpable comets, swims in a vacant immensity that almost defeats the imagination. Beyond the orbit of Neptune, there is space. Vacant, so far as human observation has penetrated, without warmth or light or sound. Blank emptiness. For 20 million times a million miles. That is the smallest estimate of the distance to be traversed before the very nearest of the stars is attained. And, saving a few comets more unsubstantial than the thinnest flame, no matter had ever to human knowledge crossed this gulf of space, until early in the 20th century this strange wanderer appeared. A vast mass of matter, it was bulky, heavy, rushing without warning out of the black mystery of the sky into the radiance of the sun. By the second day it was clearly visible to any decent instrument as a speck with a barely sensible diameter in the constellation Leo near Regulus. In a little while an opera glass could attain it. On the third day of the new year, the newspaper readers of two hemispheres were made aware for the first time of the real importance of this unusual apparition in the heavens. A planetary collision, one London paper headed the news, and proclaimed Duchenne's opinion that this strange new planet would probably collide with Neptune. The leader writers enlarged upon the topic, so that in most of the capitals of the world, on January the 3rd, there was an expectation, however vague, of some imminent phenomenon in the sky. And as the night followed the sunset round the globe, thousands of men turned their eyes skyward to see the old familiar stars, just as they had always been. Until it was dawn in London and Pollux setting, and the stars overhead grown pale. The winter's dawn it was, a sickly filtering accumulation of daylight, and the light of gas and candles shone yellow in the windows to show where people were astir. But the yawning policeman saw the thing. The busy crowds in the markets stopped agape. Workmen going to their work, betimes, milkmen, the drivers of news carts, dissipation going home jaded and pale, homeless wanderers, sentinels on their beats, and in the country, labourers trudging afield, poachers slinking home. All over the dusky, quickening country it could be seen, and out at sea by seamen watching for the day. A great white star comes suddenly into the westward sky. Brighter it was than any star in our skies, brighter than the evening star at its brightest. It still glowed, out white and large, no mere twinkling spot of light, but a small, round, clear, shining disk. An hour after the day had come.
and where science has not reached, men stared and feared, telling one another of the wars and pestilences that are foreshadowed by these fiery signs in the heavens. Sturdy Boers, dusky Hottentots, Gold Coast Negroes, Frenchmen, Spaniards, Portuguese, stood in the warmth of the sunrise, watching the setting of this strange new star. And in 100 observatories there had been suppressed excitement, rising almost to shouting pitch, as the two remote bodies had rushed together and are hurrying to and fro to gather photographic apparatus and spectroscope, and this appliance and that, to record this novel, astonishing sight, the destruction of a world. For it was a world, a sister planet of our Earth, far greater than our Earth indeed, that had so suddenly flashed into flaming death. Neptune, it was, had been struck, fairly and squarely, by the strange planet from outer space, and the heat of the concussion had incontinently turned two solid globes into one vast mass of incandescence. Round the world that day, 2 hours before the dawn, went the pallid great white star, fading only as it sank westward and the sun mounted above it. Everywhere men marvelled at it, but of all those who saw it, none could have marvelled more than those sailors, habitual watchers of the stars, who far away at sea had heard nothing of its advent, and saw it now rise like a pygmy moon, and climb zenithward, and hang overhead, and sink westward with the passing of the night. And when next it rose over Europe, everywhere were crowds of watchers on hilly slopes, on house roofs, in open spaces, staring eastward for the rising of the great new star. It rose with a white glow in front of it, like the glare of a white fire, and those who had seen it come into existence the night before cried out at the sight of it. "It is larger," they cried. "It is brighter." And, indeed, the moon, a quarter full and sinking in the west, was in its apparent size beyond comparison. But scarcely in all its breadth had it as much brightness now as the little circle of the strange new star. "It is brighter," cried the people clustering in the streets. But in the dim observatories, the watchers held their breath and peered at one another. "It is nearer," they said. "Nearer." And voice after voice repeated, "It is nearer." And the clicking telegraph that took up, and it trembled along telephone wires, and in 1,000 cities, grimy compositors fingered the type. "It is nearer." Men writing in offices, struck with a strange realization, flung down their pens. Men talking in 1,000 places suddenly came upon a grotesque possibility in those words. "It is nearer." It hurried along, wakening streets. It was shouted down the frost-stilled ways of quiet villages. Men who had read these things from the throbbing tape stood in yellow-lit doorways, shouting the news to the passers-by. "It is nearer." Pretty women, flushed and glittering, heard the news, told jestingly between the dances, and feigned an intelligent interest they did not feel. "Nearer! Indeed! How curious! How very, very clever people must be to find out things like that!" Lonely tramps faring through the wintry night murmured those words to comfort themselves, looking skyward. "It has need to be nearer, for the night's as cold as charity. Don't see much warmth from it if it is nearer, all the same." "What is a new star to me?" cried the weeping woman, kneeling beside her dead. The schoolboy, rising early for his examination work, puzzled it out for himself. With the great white star shining broad and bright through the frost flowers of his window. "Centrifugal, centripetal," he said, with his chin on his fist. "Stop a planet in its flight, rob it of its centrifugal force, what then? Centripetal has it, and down it falls into the sun. And this, do we come in the way, I wonder?" The light of that day went the way of its brethren, and with the later watches of the frosty darkness rose the strange star again.
and it was now so bright that the waxing moon seemed but a pale yellow ghost of itself, hanging huge in the sunset. In a South African city, a great man had married, and the streets were alight to welcome his return with his bride. "Even the skies have illuminated," said the flatterer. Under Capricorn, two negro lovers, daring the wild beasts and evil spirits for love of one another, crouched together in a cane brake where the fireflies hovered. "That is our star," they whispered, and felt strangely comforted by the sweet brilliance of its light. The master mathematician sat in his private room and pushed the papers from him. His calculations were already finished. In a small white phial, there still remained a little of the drug that had kept him awake and active for four long nights. Each day, serene, explicit, patient as ever, he had given his lecture to his students, and then had come back at once to this momentous calculation. His face was grave, a little drawn and hectic from his drugged activity. For some time he seemed lost in thought. Then he went to the window, and the blind went up with a click. Halfway up the sky, over the clustering roofs, chimneys and steeples of the city, hung the star. He looked at it as one might look into the eyes of a brave enemy. "You may kill me," he said after a silence, "but I can hold you, and all the universe for that matter, in the grip of this little brain. I would not change, even now." He looked at the little phial. "There will be no need of sleep again," he said. The next day at noon, punctual to the minute, he entered his lecture theatre, put his hat on the end of the table as his habit was, and carefully selected a large piece of chalk. It was a joke among his students that he could not lecture without that piece of chalk to fumble in his fingers, and once he had been stricken to impotence by their hiding his supply. He came and looked under his grey eyebrows at the rising tiers of young fresh faces, and spoke with his accustomed studied commonness of phrasing. "Circumstances have arisen. Circumstances beyond my control," he said, and paused, "which will debar me from completing the course I had designed. It would seem, gentlemen, if I may put the thing clearly and briefly, that man has lived in vain." The students glanced at one another. Had they heard aright? Mad? Raised eyebrows and grinning lips there were, but one or two faces remained intent upon his calm, grey, fringed face. "It will be interesting," he was saying, "to devote this morning to an exposition, so far as I can make it clear to you, of the calculations that have led me to this conclusion. Let us assume..." He turned towards the blackboard, meditating a diagram in the way that was usual to him. "What was that about? Lived in vain?" whispered one student to another. "Listen," said the other, nodding towards the lecturer. And presently they began to understand. That night the star rose later, for its proper eastward motion had carried it some way across Leo towards Virgo, and its brightness was so great that the sky became a luminous blue as it rose, and every star was hidden in its turn, save only Jupiter near the zenith, Capella, Aldebaran, Sirius, and the pointers of the Bear. It was very white and beautiful. In many parts of the world, that night, a pallid halo encircled it about. It was perceptibly larger. In the clear, refractive sky of the tropics, it seemed as if it were nearly a quarter the size of the moon. The frost was still on the ground in England, but the world was as brightly lit as if it were midsummer moonlight. One could see to read quite ordinary print by that cold, clear light, and in the cities the lamps burnt yellow and wan. And everywhere the world was awake that night, and throughout Christendom a sombre murmur hung in the keen air over the countryside, like the belling of bees in the heather,
and this murmurous tumult grew to a clangour in the cities. It was the tolling of the bells in a million belfry towers and steeples, summoning the people to sleep no more, to sin no more, but to gather in their churches and pray. And overhead, growing larger and brighter as the earth rolled on its way and the night passed, rose the dazzling star. And the streets and houses were alight in all the cities, the shipyards glared, and whatever roads led to high country were lit and crowded all night long. And in all the seas about the civilized lands, ships with throbbing engines and ships with bellying sails, crowded with men and living creatures, were standing out to ocean and the north, for already the warning of the master mathematician had been telegraphed all over the world and translated into 100 tongues. The new planet and Neptune, locked in a fiery embrace, were whirling headlong, ever faster and faster, towards the sun. Already every second this blazing mass flew 100 miles, and every second its terrific velocity increased. As it flew now, indeed, it must pass 100 million of miles wide of the earth and scarcely affect it. But near its destined path, as yet only slightly perturbed, spun the mighty planet Jupiter, and his moons sweeping splendid around the sun. Every moment now the attraction between the fiery star and the greatest of the planets grew stronger. And the result of that attraction? Inevitably, Jupiter would be deflected from its orbit into an elliptical path, and the burning star, swung by his attraction wide of its sunward rush, would describe a curved path, and perhaps collide with, and certainly pass very close to, our Earth. Earthquakes, volcanic outbreaks, cyclones, sea waves, floods, and a steady rise in temperature to I know not what limit, so prophesied the master mathematician. And overhead, to carry out his words, lonely and cold and livid, blazed the star of the coming doom. To many who stared at it that night until their eyes ached, it seemed that it was visibly approaching. And that night, too, the weather changed, and the frost that had gripped all central Europe and France and England softened towards a thaw. But you must not imagine, because I have spoken of people praying through the night, and people going aboard ships, and people fleeing towards mountainous country, that the whole world was already in a terror, because of the star. As a matter of fact, use and want still ruled the world, and save for the talk of idle moments and the splendour of the night, 9 human beings out of 10 were still busy at their common occupations. In all the cities, the shops, save one here and there, opened and closed at their proper hours. The doctor and the undertaker plied their trades. The workers gathered in the factories. Soldiers drilled. Scholars studied. Lovers sought one another. Thieves lurked and fled. Politicians planned their schemes. The presses of the newspapers roared through the night, and many a priest of this church and that would not open his holy building to further what he considered a foolish panic. The newspapers insisted on the lesson of the year 1000, for then, too, people had anticipated the end. The star was no star, mere gas, a comet, and were it a star it could not possibly strike the earth. There was no precedent for such a thing. Common sense was sturdy everywhere, scornful jesting, a little inclined to persecute the obdurate fearful. That night, at 7:15 by Greenwich time, the star would be at its nearest to Jupiter. Then the world would see the turn things would take. The master mathematician's grim warnings were treated by many as so much mere elaborate self-advertisement. Common sense at last, a little heated by argument, signified its unalterable convictions by going to bed. So, too, barbarism and savagery, already tired of the novelty, went about their nightly business, and save for a howling dog here and there, the beast world left the star unheeded.
And yet, when at last the watchers in European states saw the star rise, an hour later, it is true, but no larger

must have leapt the intervening gulf in a day. But as it was, it took 5 days altogether to come by our planet. The next night it had become a third the size of the moon before it set to English eyes, and the thaw was assured. It rose over America near the size of the moon, but blinding white to look at, and hot, and a breath of hot wind blew now with its rising and gathering strength. And in Virginia, and Brazil, and down the St. Lawrence Valley, it shone intermittently through a driving reek of thunderclouds, flickering violet lightning, and hail unprecedented. In Manitoba was a thaw and devastating floods, and upon all the mountains of the earth the snow and ice began to melt that night, and all the rivers coming out of high country flowed thick and turbid, and soon, in their upper reaches, with swirling trees and the bodies of beasts and men, they rose steadily, steadily in the ghostly brilliance, and came trickling over their banks at last, behind the flying population of their valleys. And along the coast of Argentina, and up the South Atlantic, the tides were higher than had ever been in the memory of man, and the storms drove the waters in many cases scores of miles inland, drowning whole cities. And so great grew the heat during the night that the rising of the sun was like the coming of a shadow. The earthquakes began and grew until all down America, from the Arctic Circle to Cape Horn, hillsides were sliding, fissures were opening, and houses and walls crumbling to destruction. The whole side of Cotopaxi slipped out in one vast convulsion, and a tumult of lava poured out so high and broad and swift and liquid that in one day it reached the sea. So the star, with the one moon in its wake, marched across the Pacific, trailed the thunderstorms like the hem of a robe, and the growing tidal wave that toiled behind it, frothing and eager, poured over island and island and swept them clear of men. Until that wave came at last, in a blinding light and with the breath of a furnace, swift and terrible it came, a wall of water 50 feet high, roaring hungrily upon the long coasts of Asia, and swept inland across the plains of China. For a space the star, hotter now and larger and brighter than the sun in its strength, showed with pitiless brilliance the wide and populous country, towns and villages with their pagodas and trees, roads, wide cultivated fields, millions of sleepless people staring in helpless terror at the incandescent sky. And then, low and growing, came the murmur of the flood. And thus it was with millions of men that night, a flight now whither. With limbs heavy with heat, and breath fierce and scant, and the flood like a wall swift and white behind. And then death. China was lit glowing white, but over Japan and Java and all the islands of Eastern Asia, the great star was a ball of dull red fire, because of the steam and smoke and ashes the volcanoes were spouting forth to salute its coming. Above was the lava, hot gases and ash, and below the seething floods, and the whole earth swayed and rumbled with the earthquake shocks. Soon the immemorial snows of Tibet and the Himalaya were melting and pouring down by 10 million deepening converging channels upon the plains of Burma and the Hindustan. The tangled summits of the Indian jungles were aflame in 1,000 places, and below the hurrying waters around the stems were dark objects that still struggled feebly and reflected the blood-red tongues of fire. And in a rudderless confusion, a multitude of men and women fled down the broad riverways to that one last hope of men, the open sea. Larger grew the star, and larger, hotter and brighter with a terrible swiftness now. The tropical ocean had lost its phosphorescence, and the whirling steam rose in ghostly wreaths from the black waves that plunged incessantly, speckled with storm-tossed ships. And then came a wonder. It seemed to those who in Europe watched for the rising of the star that the world must have ceased in its rotation. In 1,000 open spaces of down and upland,
The people who had fled thither

0: from the floods and the falling houses and sliding slopes of hill, watched for that rising in vain. Hour followed hour through a terrible suspense, and the star rose not. Once again men set their eyes upon the old constellations they had counted lost to them forever. In England it was hot and clear overhead, though the ground quivered perpetually. But in the tropics, Sirius and Capella and Aldebaran showed through a veil of steam. And when at last the great star rose near 10 hours late, the sun rose close upon it, and in the centre of its white heart was a disk of black. Over Asia it was the star had begun to fall, behind the movements of the sky. And then suddenly, as it hung over India, its light had been veiled. All the plain of India, from the mouth of the Indus to the mouths of the Ganges, was a shallow waste of shining water that night, out of which rose temples and palaces, mounds and hills, black with people. Every minaret was a clustering mass of people, who fell one by one into the turbid waters, as heat and terror overcame them. The whole land seemed a-wailing, and suddenly there swept a shadow across that furnace of despair, and a breath of cold wind, and a gathering of clouds, out of the cooling air. Men looking up, near blinded, at the star, saw that a black disk was creeping across the light. It was the moon, coming between the star and the earth. And even as men cried to God at this respite, out of the east with a strange, inexplicable swiftness, sprang the sun. And then star, sun, and moon rushed together across the heavens. So it was that presently, to the European watchers, star and sun rose close upon each other, drove headlong for a space and then slower, and at last came to rest, star and sun merged into one glare of flame at the zenith of the sky. The moon no longer eclipsed the star, but was lost to sight in the brilliance of the sky. And though those who were still alive regarded it for the most part with that dull stupidity that hunger, fatigue, heat and despair engender, there were still men who could perceive the meaning of these signs. Star and earth had been at their nearest, had swung about one another, and the star had passed. Already it was receding, swifter and swifter, in the last stage of its headlong journey, downward into the sun. And then the clouds gathered, blotting out the vision of the sky. The thunder and lightning wove a garment around the world. All over the earth was such a downpour of rain as men had never before seen, and where the volcanoes flared red against the cloud canopy, there descended torrents of mud. Everywhere the waters were pouring off the land, leaving mud-silted ruins, and the earth littered like a storm-worn beach, with all that had floated, and the dead bodies of the men and brutes, its children. For days the water streamed off the land, sweeping away soil and trees and houses in the way, and piling huge dikes and scooping out titanic gullies over the countryside. Those were the days of darkness that followed the star and the heat. All through them, and for many weeks and months, the earthquakes continued. But the star had passed, and men, hunger-driven and gathering courage, only slowly, might creep back to their ruined cities, buried granaries and sodden fields. Such few ships as had escaped the storms of that time came stunned and shattered and sounding their way cautiously through the new marks and shoals of one's familiar ports. And as the storms subsided, men perceived that everywhere the days were hotter than of yore, and the sun larger, and the moon shrunk to a third of its former size, took now 40 days between its new and new. But of the new brotherhood that grew presently among men, of the saving of laws and books and machines, of the strange change that had come over Iceland and Greenland and the shores of Baffin's Bay, so that the sailors coming there presently found them green and gracious, and could scarce believe their eyes, this story does not tell. Nor of the movement of mankind, now that the earth was hotter, northward and southward toward the poles of the earth. It concerns itself only with the coming and the passing of the star. The Martian astronomers, for there are astronomers on Mars, although they are very different beings from men, were naturally profoundly interested by these things. They saw them from their own standpoint, of course. Considering the mass and temperature of the missile that was flung through our solar system into the sun, one wrote, it is astonishing what a little damage the Earth, which it missed so narrowly, has sustained. All the familiar continental markings and the masses of the seas remain intact, and indeed the only difference seems to be a shrinkage of the white discoloration, supposed to be frozen water, round either pole, which only shows how small the vastest of human catastrophes may seem at a distance of a few million miles. End of the Star by H.G. Wells.
1: 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This is a LibriVox recording. All LibriVox recordings are in the public domain. 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Recording by Paul Harvey. New Hire by Dave Dreyfus. Very admirable rule. Never do tomorrow what you can put off until after the age of 40. One thing about an electronic awakener, no matter how elaborate its hookup, melodious its music, and important its announced reminders, when it goes on in the morning, you can always turn it off again. Boswell W. Budge always did exactly that. But there's no turning off one's kids, and thus, on the most important morning of his life, February 30th, 2054, Bozzy arose, much against his will, promptly at 0800. His Sophie, 8 and ladylike, merely shook the bed with a disdainful gesture. But Howard, 6, masculine and athletic, climbed right up and sat on Bozzy's stomach. Baby Ralph, of the golden smile, gave Bozzy a big kiss, and Bozzy thus shared the gold, which was egg. "Did your mother send you in here?" Bozzy demanded, gazing suspiciously around with one eye open. "We came because we love you," Sophie answered. That opened Bozzy's other eye. "Thank you, dear," he said. "You're very sweet or very clever. Now, if you'll coax Howard off my stomach..." "I don't have to be coaxed," Howard announced, sliding to the floor with all the covers. "From now on, you just order me, Daddy, because you'll be a senior citizen tomorrow." Bozzy didn't want to think of that just then. "Tell your mother I'm up," he said, "and get out so I can bathe and dress." Sophie minced. Howard ran. Ralph toddled. Bozzy Rose, a pudgy man, slightly under average height, at 6'2", with blue eyes and thinning brown hair. He was exactly 39 years, 11 months, and 29 days old. And that was the point. At 40, he would have to go to work. This was his day for job taking. He dreaded it. He put the coming ceremonies out of his mind and concentrated on his supersonic bath, the depilatory cream, the color of his outer clothing. It took time to achieve the right shade of purple in the bathroom plastic dispenser, but no time at all to pour, solidify, and cut the sheet-like robe required for the occasion. In it, he was the sensation of the breakfast room, handsome as a male bird in spring plumage. Kate, his slender wife, who had been up and at work for an hour, looked moth-eaten by comparison, as if their nest had been lined with her plucked-out down. "You look very attractive this morning, Kate," Bozzy told her. He gave her an extra warm kiss. "Well," she said, "quite the gallant today, aren't we? Just be sure you're on time today, darling. Remember what Mr. Froon had to say about promptness." Froon, that overinflated windbag, the obesity who was about to become his boss. Without having worked a day in his life, Bozzy found he hated the idea of having a boss. "Let's think of something pleasant," he grunted and thought of breakfast. He took his place at the table, Kate and the kids had already eaten, so Kate served while the kids, attracted by his finery, stood off and watched him swallow a vitamin pill, a thyroid pill, and a dexedrine pill. Solemnly, he opened the three eggs Kate brought. Each was guaranteed by her to have been irradiated for exactly 2 minutes and 55 seconds, and guaranteed by the grocer to have been enriched by feeding the hens 3 kinds of mold. His mouth was full of the third and last one when Sophie asked, "Why do you have to go to work, Daddy?" The reminder choked him. Gulping, he said, "To support us all, honey. My pension stops tomorrow." "Yes, but I read in a book where people used to go to work when they were young." He was tempted to say, "I am young," but thought better of it. "That was long ago, dear." "Were people different then?" "No, but society was. Our senior citizens used to be pensioned off, while younger people worked. But when science improved the seniors' health, they got tired of sitting in corners on pensions, and besides, a lot of them died soon after they stopped working. When it got so that more than half of all voters were between 40 and 70 years old, the seniors voted their pensions to the young to get educated and raise families on, and nobody's allowed to work till he's 40. Now do you see?" "40 is awful old," said Sophie. Howard had meanwhile taken his mother's hand. "You're not going to work, are you, Mommy?" he asked. "Not for 10 years, dear. I'll be here when you want me, so why don't you go play on the balcony? I've got to get Daddy off and give Ralph his bath." "I'll bathe him," Sophie volunteered. "You help Howie. We can make like we were young." "Don't drop him," Kate warned. "Clean up the bathroom afterward," added Bozzy. "Yes, sir," said Howard, for the first time in his life. The children left, and Kate came close to pour Bozzy his cup of daystart. He slipped an arm around her waist and squeezed convulsively. "Darling," she said, stroking his bald spot, "you're positively trembling. Wouldn't you be if you had to take over from somebody you like as well as I like Mr. Kojak? And for no good reason, except he's 75 and I'll soon be 40. Kate pushed away from him, frowning. "Sometimes you're so silly, it scares me. You know perfectly well that if you don't take Mr. Kojak's job, someone else will. He'd rather have it in your hands than in a stranger's, and I'd rather live on his income than on a laborer's. So stop moping and drink your daystart while I call a cab." No help in that quarter, Bozzy decided as she left. All Kate could think of was that she'd soon be the wife of a big shot, the manager, that is, control setter, of a furniture factory. Bozzy had never told her how simple the job really was, though he supposed she knew. You first ordered designs, and then you ordered a poll taken on the designs. A computer tabulated the poll's results and pointed out the design most likely to sell. You then fed economic data into the same computer and found out how many units the market could take. You called in the engineers to set up the machines and the maintenance men to keep them running. In brief, you were errand boy to a bunch of gadgets with nothing to do but look important. He was practicing his important look when Kate bustled in and spoiled it by sitting on his lap. "You're going to do fine today," she said, "and you're going to get off to a good start. I made them show me your cab. It's one of their brand new battery electric ones, a sort of mauve that will go with your purple robe. You'll look swell in it." Bozzy was kissing her when the lobby buzzer sounded 3 long rings. "There's your cab," Kate said, rising. He followed her to the living room. Projected on one wall was a picture of the cabman, facing the lobby annunciator, 53 stories down. The man was tall, fat, and in need of a shave, yet he wore purple tights with pink and green trim. Bozzy shuddered. "Who in the world concocted that rig?" "Your wife, sir," the cabman answered. "It's beautiful," said Bozzy. "I'll be right down." He wasn't, though. Kate told the kids he was leaving, and they trooped out of the bathroom to say goodbye. Bozzie could tell Ralph was the one being bathed only because he was naked. All three were equally wet and equally anxious to embrace their daddy. He had to make himself a new robe while the cab meter ticked and Kate jittered. But once started, the drive between balconied buildings and intervening plazas went fast enough. Bozzie wasn't over half an hour late in reaching Mr. Kojak's apartment building. The old man waited in the street, looking spare, spruce, and impatient. "I do wish," he said, easing himself into the cab, "that you had a less antisocial attitude. Now you'll have to claim I delayed you." "I'm sorry, sir," Bozzie mumbled. "It's kind of you to take the blame." He thought it was also typical. He had understudied Mr. Kojak for the preceding 2 years and felt there was no one else in the world for whom he could have as much respect. "Actually, sir," he explained, "I was delayed by the children." "An excuse, Boswell. Whether conscious or subconscious, nothing more than an excuse. Distaste for today's ceremonial is smeared over your face like so much bread and jelly." Unconsciously, Bozzie wiped his cheeks. Mr. Kojak laughed. "You're guilt-ridden, and that's plain absurd. All young men in your position have to go through exactly the same thing. You must simply make up your mind to do what society requires." "All I can think of is your kindness," Bozzie blurted. "People should replace those they hate." "But the understudy system wouldn't work then," Mr. Kojak pointed out. "You can't learn from a man who upsets you." Bozzie nodded miserably. In silence, he let himself be carried toward the furniture factory, till Mr. Kojak asked, "Did you bring the stimulants?" "Oh, yes, sir. Excuse me, I should have offered them sooner." With embarrassed clumsiness, he fished from a pocket in his underwear the pills required by custom. "Here you are, sir," he said in ritual form. "Big pills make troubles little." Mr. Kojak smiled. "I don't need any," he said gently. "You do. Take one." "That isn't proper." "No one will know. Go ahead." He would feel like a fool to take a pill brought only for Mr. Kojak's use. He would feel much more like a fool if he broke down during the ceremony. Might even lose his job. He took the pill, finally, and immediately felt sorry. He was still tense and twitchy when they reached the factory. As custom demanded, everyone was out of sight. Nobody met them at the gate or observed their silent progress up the escalator to the personnel office. Noiselessly, through empty soundproof offices, they walked together to the ceremonial chamber. The door they used was the room's only entrance. It was hooked open invitingly. Within was a small conference table of imitation oak and 6 chairs of imitation leather. Ceiling, walls, and floor were plastic sheets in soft, sandy shades that harmonized with the furniture's rich browns. On the table were 4 wristlets, 4 anklets, and 2 belts, all made of iron links and stamped with either Bozzie's or Mr. Kojak's name. As he had been told to do, Bozzie picked out and put on his own set, while Mr. Kojak rested in the armchair at the head of the table. Then, breathing noisily, he knelt before Mr. Kojak and fastened the old man's anklets. He rose, grunting. Mr. Kojak held out first the left hand, then the right, while Bozzie put the wristlets on him. Their cheeks accidentally touched while Bozzie fastened the belt. He thought of his father and was irrationally tempted to plant a kiss, as if he were 4 instead of 40. He stifled the impulse and shook hands instead. "Good luck," Mr. Kojak said. The procedure did not call for that remark, and so for a second, Bozzie forgot what came next. Then, helped by the stimulant pill, he focused his thoughts, crossed the room, and turned a lighted red switch that glowed by the door. He heard a muffled clank as iron links froze to the magnetized armchair, sounding the signal for his speech. "Sir," he intoned, "the company takes this opportunity to express its deep and heartfelt appreciation of the 35 years you have devoted to serving the company, the furniture industry generally, and that great public, our customers. Without looking at Mr. Kojak, he bowed, turned, went out, and released the catch holding the door open. It closed automatically, and automatically set in motion the rest of the ceremony. From somewhere out of sight, fat Mr. Froon waddled over and briefly shook Bozzy's hand. "You've done fine," he wheezed. "A little late getting started, but that's to be expected. Everything's fine, just fine." Praise seemed to miscue. Bozzy didn't quite know how to answer. "Sir," he asked, mopping his forehead, "what about Mr. Kojak?" "Oh, he's all right," Mr. Froon said. "Those fumes are fast. We can leave the rest to the undertaker." He slapped Bozzy on the back and pushed him down the corridor. "Come on into my office, boy. I'll pour you a drink. Pour us each one, as a matter of fact, and hand over your iron jewelry, son. You won't need that stuff again for 35 years. End of New Hire by Dave Dreyfus. Recording by Paul Harvey.

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0: Okay, kids, this requires a certain amount of audience participation. And looking you over, I think you can handle it. And the part is very easy. It goes like this. Conjunction, junction, what's your function? Let's try that. A one, two, three, and sing the song. 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One more time, kids. A one, two, three, and sing. 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Dave will help you out. Big band intro, okay?
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They found a country across the line had an atom bomb of the very same kind. The people got worried all over the land, just like folks got in Japan.

0: 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Yeah.
1: When the clouds open up over the target at Nagasaki, target was there pretty as a picture. I made the run, let the bomb go,

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It is certain that Europe would have been communized some time ago, but for the deterrent of the atomic bomb in the hands of the United States.

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Having found the atomic bomb, we have used it. We shall continue to use it until we completely destroy Japan's power to make war. Only a Japanese surrender will stop us.

Just a plane bomb is bad, but that A-bomb is worse. They done named that H-bomb well. 1,000 times stronger than that A-bomb is, and it's gonna blow us all to kingdom come. Now, I'm not trying to scare you. I'm just stating facts. They said they'd build man-made stars.

0: to preach y'all a sermon about old man Adam. That's me. I don't mean the Adam in the Bible, Adam. I don't mean the Adam that Mother Eve elated. I mean the thing that science liberated. The thing that Einstein says he's scared of. And when Einstein's scared, brother, you'd better be scared. If you're scared of the atom, here's what you gotta do. You gotta gather all the people in the world with you, because if you don't get together and do it, well, first thing you know, I'm gonna blow this world plumb too.
1: Hiroshima, Nagasaki, Alamogordo, Bikini.
0: Now, life used to be such a simple joy. My cyclotron was just a super toy, and folks got born, they'd work and marry, and Adam was a word in the dictionary, and then it happened. The science boys from every clime, they all pitched in with overtime, and before they knew it, the thing was done, and they'd hitched up the power of the God-earned sun and put a harness on old Sol, splitting atoms while the diplomats were splitting hairs.
1: Hiroshima, Nagasaki, Alamogordo, Bikini.
0: But the atoms here, in spite of hysteria, it flourishes in Utah as well as Siberia. And whether you're a black, white, red, or brown, the question is this when you boil it down. To be or not to be, that's the question. The answer to it all ain't military datum, like who gets there firstest with the mostest atoms. No, the people of the world must decide their fate. They gotta get together or disintegrate. I hold this truth to be self-evident, that all men may be cremated equal.
1: Hiroshima, Nagasaki, Alamogordo, Bikini.
0: Yes, it's up to the people, cause the atoms don't care. You can't fence me in, I'm just like air. I don't give a hoot about any politics or who got what into whichever fix. All I want to do is sit around and have my nucleus bombarded by neutrons. Now the moral is this, just as plain as day, that old man Adam is here to stay. I'm gonna stick around, and that's for true. But ah, my dearly beloved, are you? So listen, folks, here is my thesis. Peace in the world, or the world in pieces.

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1: Say, halleluma. This is the Right Reverend Dr. Billy Saul Hargis calling to you from Del Rio, Texas, where you can order my special Heaven Cookbook and learn how to take 5 loaves of Levy's Real Jewish Rye and 2 of Mrs. Paul's Fish Sticks and feed up to 5,000 unexpected drop-in guests. But that's not why I'm here to talk to you today. I'm here to talk to you to tell you about a friend of mine, the Rev, right there in Petaluma. And he's got a show on Sundays from 12 to 2 called Gospel Brunch. 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Say hallelujah.
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I am Saskatchewan, Channel 2 and Cable 6.

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Well, when we get together, clear away the crowd, there won't be nothing left except a mushroom.

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They're made out of things you call $100 bills. 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

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He gonna tax him that craters. He gonna tax him hills.

This is an alert. Attention all Twisters. Stand by for countdown. 5, 4, 3, 2, 1.

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He want me to fly away up above the clouds. 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

0: because I know I have got to go. 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
1: It's natural enough, remembering the bomb, that most of us, when we think of atomic energy, think of it as a terrible, destructive force. 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
2: I'll play your silly games.
3: My navigator had me perfectly lined up with the target. 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I was greatly relieved because I knew the unit had gone from the airplane that we had successfully delivered. It meant so much to the Army Air Forces, American science, and industry.

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1: 8:00.
0: So she's an hour late. It's Friday night traffic.
1: Friday night. Man, I told her Thursday night.
0: She ain't coming.

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What do Dolly Parton, Harry Belafonte, Mary Wells, Francois Hardy, and the Kinks have in common? Tune in to Lulu's Lunch Break every Tuesday at noon to find out.

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0: First of all, sir, what is your principal criticism of the way that we have conducted our war in Korea?
1: It's my opinion that we should fight the war to win in Korea, rather than try to settle it at the diplomatic table, which is impossible when you're dealing with Russia.
2: Well, Mr. Van Zandt, would you extend your will to win so far as to include the atomic bomb?
1: Very definitely, Dr. Peterson. I've always been a firm believer that we should use the atomic bomb, not only in Korea, but north of the Yalu River in Manchuria. I think that there are several targets in northern Korea we could use. That is, we could destroy them with the atomic bomb. We could destroy them and contaminate them.

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0: 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Now Adam was a sweet, young, innocent thing, until the night that Miss Evil took him under.

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Because if Adam and Evil should ever be wed, Lord, then darn, all of us are going to be dead.

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2: I'm the Comic Weekly Man, the jolly Comic Weekly Man, and I'm here to read the funnies to you happy boys and honeys. Yes, boys and girls, it's Comic Weekly time. And here I come right into your house to bring a little fun and happiness. Right out of the pages of Puck the Comic Weekly, straight into your living room, your friend, the Comic Weekly Man, the jolly Comic Weekly Man. Hello, hello, hello, hello, hello.
3: Hello, hello, hello, hello, hello.
2: Oh, little Miss Honey, how are you today?
3: Oh, I'm anxious.
2: Well, what are you anxious about?
3: No, just as we left Flash Gordon last week, the ship burst on fire, and Rusty Rally has gone to work where some crooks might be, and Roy Rogers was being beaten up by that huge giant, and I'm anxious. I'm just so anxious about everything in the funnies today.
2: Well, this certainly is your anxious day, isn't it?
3: Yes. So please, will you read the funnies quickly?
2: Puck the Comic Weekly. Quickly, very well, I will in just a moment. But before I do, let's listen to this nice man. Now here we go with Puck the Comic Weekly. And on the first page, hop along, Cassidy.
3: Magic words for the music, please.
2: Very well, my lady. Six guns blazing as he thunders along. Give us music for Hop Along. Hoppy and his pals had found the body of the telegraph man lying in the river. A few minutes later, they were joined by the man's sister, who had followed along behind. Hoppy had helped her bring the unconscious Ken's body back to the telegraph company's camp. The girl then mistakenly told everybody that Hoppy was to blame for all the trouble they had been having and was the man responsible for her brother Ken being hurt. Hearing this, the men at the camp attacked Hoppy and his pals. And just as it looked as though they were going to be beaten up, Ken, the man they had rescued, regained consciousness and stopped the workers, telling them that Hoppy had really saved his life by pulling him out of the river. Then they saw a prowler trying to slip away from the crowd. Hoppy quickly catches the man, an evil-looking creature with a patch over one eye. Hoppy says, "Hey, this prowler must have been watching Lucky, California, and me, and that little prank is with your men, Ken." Ken, the telegraph man, replies, "Yeah, and then when I recovered in time to make them realize their mistake, he sneaked into camp to learn what we were up to." Hoppy says, "First picture, second row." "Well, he'll learn that after he leads us to the fur trapper settlement. We're going to find out why the mountain men are blocking work on this telegraph line." Next picture, Hoppy tells California and Lucky, "You two stay and keep your eyes open. If Ken and I don't return soon, send out a search party." First picture, third row, two figures, a mountaineer and a dog, watch from high up on the mountain as Hoppy and Ken leave camp with a man with a black patch. The mountaineer says to his dog,
4: "There they go, Fang. And if in Glint's eye plays it smart, he'll lead them straight into the pit."
2: Over lofty crests and through sunless canyons where few have ever ventured, the small party slowly advances. Suddenly, they come to a narrow opening in the mountain wall. First picture, fourth row. Topper rears up. Ken says, "Anything wrong, Cassidy?" Hoppy answers, "Topper senses something. Better push ahead on foot." They dismount, and they walk forward through the opening. Unnoticed by the others, Glint Eye, second picture, fourth row, permits his boot to hook under a taut line that stretches across the ground. A moment later, a gate closes behind them. As Hoppy turns his back to look at the gate, first picture, next row, Glint Eye runs for an entrance across the opening, and a second later, he is through and closes the gate at the other end. And Hoppy and Ken find themselves prisoners in a sort of pit, and both entrances are closed. And then they hear a roar. Last picture. They spin around and see two huge grizzly bears coming straight toward them.
3: Oh, my. Those cruel mountain men have trapped Hoppy. That's just like being in a cage with wild animals.
2: Yes, and look, those animals are coming right at Hoppy.
3: And Lucky in California certainly can't get there in time to help them.
2: Well, Hoppy will have to think fast to pull himself out of this spot. Or we'll find out what happens next week. Now?
3: Well, now, let's turn over the page to see who's there.
2: Very well, over the page we go.
3: Oh, look, here's Flash Gordon, and this is so exciting. You remember last week, Flash brought Dale and Ginger back to the space platform where the Earth people were.
2: Yes, and then he saw Toxo, the leader of the Martians, hiding there. And he drove Toxo away. But one of Toxo's shots hit the oxygen tank and burst into flames.
3: And Dale was separated from Flash, and it looks as though she could be in terrible danger from the fire. So please, Rita, I'm anxious to find out what happened.
2: Very well, here we go with Flash Gordon. Rig-a-rig-a-doon-doon, sash-ka-matash. Let's have music for heroic Flash. Dale clings to the space platform and tries to shield herself from the oxygen fire set by Toxo the Martian. Flash works desperately to save her and the ship, building a pressure cap to patch the broken hull. Last picture, top row. With his ray gun, Flash blasts a momentary gap in the flames. Quickly, he slams home the pressure seal and puts out the fire and saves the remnant of their precious liquid oxygen, their only source of air. Dale is badly shaken. Flash comforts her. First picture, bottom row. The space island's commander, Dr. Ruff, watches the Martian ship spinning some distance away. He asks anxiously, "Hey, what are those pirates from Mars doing now, Flash? They're really running away?" Flash uses the astrogant to check the Mars ship's new course. He reports, "No, they're coasting parallel to our orbit around the Earth. They're just out of our range, waiting to attack again or to take over when we run out of oxygen." What Flash doesn't know is that the Martians can still tune in on his brainwaves. And last picture, Toxo on the Martian ship hears what Flash has said. And Toxo grins evilly.
5: So, they can't hit us, huh? But we can hurt them. Focus a sun mirror to burn up the last of their oxygen.
3: Terrible? Everything that Flash says, those people will know. How can Flash ever win when they know what he's going to do?
2: Well, I don't know. This makes things extremely difficult for Flash.
3: Well, do you think that they'll run out of oxygen? If they do, you know you can't breathe, and if you can't breathe, you will die.
2: That's true, but that's something we'll find out next week. Now, look across the page. There's Prince Valiant.
3: Oh, yes. And now they're back in England again, and Arf is staying with his father.
2: Yes, and Val has gone on to Camelot, to King Arthur's castle.
3: And King Arthur and two of the Knights of the Round Table were walking down the hall, and they saw Val's shield hanging there. And they were so surprised because they knew that this meant that Val was back.
2: Yes, so now let's read and see what kind of reception Val will get. Here we go with Prince Valiant in the days of King Arthur. Eckett, Breckett, Grey Malkin, and Quince. Music romantic for a fair, fair prince. At Camelot, in the Hall of Champions, stands a peg. For almost a year, the spiders have spun their webs there unmolested. But now, suddenly, appears there a gleaming sword and battered shield. It is Val's sword and Val's shield. Val, the greatest hero of the Round Table, the greatest fighter of them all. When the news gets around, the more serious knights seek the quiet of their rooms, the stables, or the battlefield, as Sir Gawain bellows second picture.
6: Hi-ho, Prince Valiant! Avaunt, scatterbrain!
2: Val, hearing his old friend's joyful voice, steps out into the hallway. And last picture, top row, old comrades meet with all the quiet dignity of a train wreck. Sir Gawain leaps at Val and throws his arms around him. They fall to the floor, scuffling around, laughing like two boys. First picture, second row, a siege of the Round Table is called, and Val must recount his adventures. There's much mirth at the tales he tells, and goblets are filled again and again. Everyone has a roaring time at the huge banquet given in Val's honor. There's a twinkle in Sir Gawain's eye. He nods his head to Val, and they go outside. And while getting a breath of air, Val and Sir Gawain find some planks by the boat landing at the foot of the winding tower stairway. At the sight of the planks, Val and Gawain have the same idea. And with a mischievous look in their eyes, they put the planks at an incline so they slant from the stairs at a dark spot. They arrange them so that the tip of the plank reaches the edge of the castle wall, leading into the moat, the stream of water around the castle. And then Val wets down the planks, last picture middle row, to make them slippery. Then Gawain shouts up the stairway.
6: Come quickly! A dragon swims up the river!
2: There is a sound of voices. The knights at the table leap to their feet and come rushing to the door. The minute they touch the slippery planks, their feet slide out from under them. and 20 of King Arthur's best knights slide grandly over the edge of the wall. Plunk, plunk, plunk, into the river. First picture bottom roll. As Val Innisley turns to Sir Gawain and says, "Did you really see a dragon in the river?" Sir Gawain replies, "Why, I thought I did. But who can tell with all those bathers splashing?"
7: "Hey, you are from all the great survivors!"
2: As the 20 knights struggle to get out of the river, shaking their fists at Val, Sir Gawain taps Val on the shoulder and suggests that maybe they better go someplace else. Last picture, hiding in the haymow, they listen to the other knights trying to find them. Val settles back in the hay and murmurs contentedly, "Ah, after the hardships of travel, it's good to come once again to the peace and quiet of Camelot."
3: Those fellows acted just like great big boys.
2: They certainly did. But everybody had a jolly time now that Val is back, and they're all so happy to see him.
3: Yes, but I wonder what'll happen next week when the rest of the knights will get their hands on Val.
2: Maybe there'll be more trickery, but we'll find out about that next week.
3: Oh, and now it's time for Dagwood and Blundy, and here they are on the first page of the second section.
2: And I will read them right away, so here we go with Dagwood and Blundy. I'm a fool, I'm a fum, zim, zam, zombie. Conjure me music for Dagwood and Blundy. Blondie, or Dagwood, tells Blondie today, "I don't have to go to the office until noon on account of working overtime yesterday." Blondie nods her head and begins to make the bed. Dagwood watches her for a moment and then says, "If you'd make the bed one side at a time instead of walking back and forth, it'd be easier." Blondie looks at him and says nothing. Last picture top row, Dagwood watches Blondie as she vacuums the room. Then he stops her and smiles sweetly as he says, "Wait, let me show you how to operate a vacuum with the most efficiency." Blondie looks at Dagwood and says, nothing. First picture next row, Blondie is ironing. Dagwood sits in a chair, smoking a pipe, watching her for a while, and then says, "You certainly waste a lot of motion ironing. Why don't you do the sleeves and front together?" Blondie closes her eyes, grits her teeth, and says, A little later, Blondie is working at the kitchen table, making some pie dough. Dagwood watches her for a bit and then says, "If you'd roll your pie dough on wax paper, you wouldn't have to wash the table afterward." Blondie closes her eyes, grits her teeth, takes a deep breath, and finally, Dagwood says, last picture, second row, "Well, it's time to go down to the office and get back to work." Down at the office, Dagwood is busy working when suddenly the door opens and into his office comes Blondie. Blondie replies,
3: "Yes, dear, remember me? You're a little inefficient housewife."
2: She marches right over to his desk, jerks a drawer out, empties it into the wastebasket, saying,
3: "Your desk drawers haven't been cleaned in years. How can you work in such mess?"
2: Dagwood looks at her in surprise and says, "Nothing." Last picture, third row, Blondie goes through his filing cabinets, and she exclaims,
3: "Goodness, how can you ever find anything in these files? Such disorder and confusion."
2: Dagwood chews his fingernails and says, First picture, bottom row, Dagwood goes to the water cooler to get a drink. He finds Mr. Dithers there. Blondie sees him and says,
3: "No wonder you have to work overtime, hanging around the drinking fountain all day."
2: Dagwood drops his cup to the floor and runs into Mr. Dithers' office. Blondie follows him into the office. Mr. Dithers and Dagwood are hiding under the desk. She asks sweetly,
3: "Have you had enough?"
2: Dagwood holds up a white handkerchief tied to a ruler and says, "I surrender, dear." Blondie walks to the elevator with a smile on her face. As soon as she has turned her back, Mr. Dithers jumps on Dagwood and starts to beat him up and says,
8: "Don't you know better than to give your wife advice on keeping house?"
2: Dagwood yells for help.
9: "Help, help!"
2: But Blondie sweetly smiles and rings the elevator bell and says nothing.
3: Blondie certainly got even with Dagwood for telling her how to do her housework.
2: She certainly did, didn't she?
3: Yes, she certainly did.
2: You'll never do it again.
3: You'll never do it again.
2: No. Oh. Now look.
3: Oh, here's Roy Rogers right underneath Dagwood and Blondie.
2: And I'll read that in just a moment. But first, here's that nice man again with something interesting to say. Now, here we go again with Puck the Comic Weekly. And on the bottom of the first page of the second section, Roy Rogers, King of the Cowboys.
3: Magic words for the music, please.
2: Very well, my lady. Ayip-ay-o. Now, here we go with Roy and Trigger. Ayip-ay-o. As Roy falls to the ground under the weight of Ballast, the huge crook, Cube Root, his friend, sitting on the stagecoach, excitedly pulls up his gun, and it goes off accidentally. The horses, frightened by the shot, run wild. They stampede straight for Ballast and Roy, who are lying on the ground struggling, last picture top row. Jut, the other outlaw, leaps out of the way, yelling, Ballast, look out! Ballast sees the horses coming and leaps aside. The team runs right over Roy, who reaches up and grabs onto the tongue of the wagon, first picture bottom row. By a miracle, the horse's hoofs don't touch him. Quickly, Roy pulls himself up to the wagon tongue. And then, hanging under the harness, he stands up between the two lead horses and gentles them down, next picture, saying, Oh, boys, whoo! Good now, easy now, boys. Easy there, easy. Whoo, whoo, whoo, whoo. The horses gentle down. Roy says, Nice calculating, Cube. You got me out of a tight spot by stampeding the horses. Cube, who's been frightened to death by what's happened, says,
9: I did. I mean, oh, yes, I did. But let's not forget, Roy, we promised the banker to recover his gold shipment.
2: Meanwhile, back at the covered wagon, Jut is saying,
4: We're clearing out, Ballast. Rogers and that transportation expert will fetch a sheriff's posse pronto.
2: Ballast replies,
4: Yeah, we can leave Beetle up on the butte with the strong box and the kite till after dark, Jut.
2: Later, Roy, having the horses under control, has wheeled around and is heading back toward Flat Top Butte. As they near the spot, Cube says, last picture,
9: They're gone, Roy. I wonder where they secreted the box of gold and what happened to that little Confederate, Beetle.
2: Roy suddenly exclaims, Hey, am I seeing things? There's a man on Flat Top Butte. How'd he ever get up there?
3: And now that Roy has seen Beetle up on top of the rock, maybe he'll figure out what's happened to the gold, too.
2: Yes, or maybe if Beetle thinks that Ballast and Jut have left him, Beetle will tell Roy what's happened.
3: Oh, I hope so. And then Roy will have those outlaws good.
2: Well, we'll find out about that next week. Now, let's turn over the page and see who's there.
3: Oh, look, there's Donald Duckle, my favorite.
2: So we'll read. Here we go with Donald Duckle. Say the magic words with me. Squeegeum, squeegeum, squealy chicka-chack. Let's have music to pitter quack, quack. Donald's nephew Huey, Dewey, and Louie are looking at a globe, which is a round ball with the map of the world drawn on it. They point to a country called Australia, which is at the very bottom of the ball. And Dewey says,
10: Uncle Donald, do people live in this country down here called Australia?
2: Donald replies,
5: Yep, and very nice people, too.
2: Louie asks,
10: Well, why don't he fall off?
2: Donald answers,
5: That's a very good question. It's centrifugal force. Yeah, that's it.
2: Huey says,
10: Centrifugal force? What's that?
2: Donald replies, last picture.
5: Well, look, run and get Uncle Donald a pail of water, and he'll show you.
2: So off skitter the boys. And in a second, they come skittering back in again with a pail of water. Donald picks up the pail of water, first picture bottom row, and says,
5: Thanks, boy. Now stand back. Now you'll notice when I swing the bucket around, the water stays in the...
2: When he turns around to see what happened, he sees, last picture, a lamp broken, coffee table broken, and the rug all soaked. And Dewey says,
10: Yeah, but we still don't understand why the people don't fall off.
3: Wasn't that funny? Yes. Donald was going to show them that the water stayed in the pail when he swings the pail around, and he didn't look where he was swinging, so he hit the lamp. That was so funny.
2: Yes, look at that funny look on his face.
3: Oh, isn't he funny?
2: Yes, well, now look, here's Dick's adventures across the page.
3: Oh, yes, and I'm anxious to read that because last week, Dick was dreaming that he was with General Washington when he said goodbye to his officers after the Revolutionary War was over.
2: Yes, and then he resigned as General of the Armies and went to his home in Mount Vernon.
3: Yes, but remember that Dick said he couldn't do that because he was going to be president, and he was the first president, wasn't he? He was the father of our country.
2: That's right. So let's read now and see if we can find out more about that. Here we go with Dick's adventures. Say the magic words with me. Riggity-pack-a-zack-a-zick. Let's have music for Benjamin Dick.

0: Dick's father has tiptoed in his room to close the window because it's been raining. He sees Dick sound asleep, and he smiles and says to him softly, maybe you're dreaming of the glorious old days again, Dick. I sure wish I could be with you, son. And he tiptoes from the room. And in Dick's dream, miraculously, the centuries, slumbering forever in the web of time, awaken to life again. Scarcely does Dick seem surprised to find his father at his side as they drive into old New York in his dream, last picture, top row. Down a narrow street called Wall, first picture, middle row, they move through a vast, joyful, noisy crowd. Dick says,
1: gee, I hope we're in time for the inaugural, Dad.
0: They manage to reach the interior of the auditorium in time, and the crowd waits. And then, there's a roar of welcome. And then, a sudden hush as a beloved figure strides forward. It is George Washington. The crowd quiets down. George Washington lays his hand on the Bible, and last picture, second row, solemnly takes a never-before-spoken oath. Dick whispers in awe,
1: the first president of the United States of America.
0: The whole nation gives itself a holiday in celebration of the election of the first president of the United States. And Dick and his dad, in Dick's dream, are at the ball, which Washington himself is attending, first picture, bottom row. Dick is saying to his father,
1: gee, look, Dad, Martha Washington, Jefferson, the first secretary of the state, Hamilton, the first secretary of the treasury, and John Marshall, the first chief justice of the Supreme Court.
0: And then the party is over, and after a sound night of sleep, it's time for Dick and his father to be on their way. As Dick is combing his hair, his father slams the trunk shut and says, well, New York is only the temporary capital, Dick. There's talk of building a national city in the Potomac to be called the District of Columbia. Well, let's get started for home. Last picture, they're on their way back home. Heading south, they come to the scene of an accident. A man is standing beside a broken buggy. They rein up beside him, and the man says,
2: I guess my gig's done for, sir. I'm Eli Whitney, looking for a job as schoolteacher in Georgia. Would it be my good fortune to find you're going my way?
3: Oh, wasn't that wonderful? Now we saw George Washington being made the father of our country.
0: Yes, sir, the first president. And we saw how they had wonderful parties in honor of the occasion.
3: Yes. Do you think a new exciting adventure will begin with this new man that they met on the road?
0: I wouldn't be a bit surprised.
3: I can hardly wait till next week. I just love Dick's adventures.
0: So do I. Now look, right here under Nick's adventures, there's Rusty Riley.
3: Oh, yes. Remember that last week, Rusty found out that Queenie's father wore moccasins. So that they're sure that he must be Catfoot Kendall, the man who got into trouble.
0: Yes, the man who was ruled off the racetracks and could never drive in a trotting race again. But Tex suspects that Queenie's father wasn't really to blame, and he told Rusty to get a job as a stable boy at the Grassy Acres Farm, where they have trotting horses.
3: Yes, and Tex thinks that maybe Corny Box, that man over there, might be the one who's the real crook who got Queenie's father into this trouble.
0: Well, let's read now and find out about that. So here we go with Rusty Riley. Gallop and run till the road is dusty. Give us music for his horse and Rusty. Today, Tex is talking to Mr. Miles, and he says,
4: oh, boss, I took it on myself to give Rusty sort of a leave of absence. I think you put your okay on it when I give you the facts.
0: Mr. Miles replies,
5: well, you've got me curious, Tex. What's it all about?
4: You're going to find this hard to believe, Mr. Miles, but the fellow who's living in that shack at the edge of the woods is actually Catfoot Kendall, the harness race driver.
5: You don't say. Extraordinary. I don't follow the trotters very carefully, but wasn't he involved in a nasty scandal?
4: That's right, boss. A driver named Corny Butts was driving a horse named Pooh-Bah for Grassy Acre Stables. He and Catfoot Kendall were neck and neck when a fork of Butts's sulky broke. Butts ain't driven since.
5: Oh, yes, yes, it comes back to me now. They found the fork was partly sawed through, and they found a hacksaw in Kendall's kit.
0: Mr. Miles stands up and inquires, last picture, top row.
5: But what's all this got to do with Rusty getting a leave of absence?
4: Well, I was getting to that, boss. We got a hunch that Kendall was framed. So Rusty's got himself a job over at Grassy Acres to see if he can pick up any information.
0: He continues, first picture bottom row.
4: Oh, just one more thing, boss, and you better hold your hat when I tell you this. That cute little girl of Kendall's hid his white mare, Rhina Blanca, in a cave to prevent her being sold. Rusty's got her in with those saddle horses.
0: Mr. Miles, with a twinkle in his eyes, exclaims,
5: Well, well, by George, the little scamps. Somehow I like the idea. I never quite trusted that man, Crumb.
0: Meanwhile, at the Grassy Acres farm, Corny Botts is saying to Rusty,
2: Oh, Rusty, go around back of Mr. Crumb's office and put a coat of varnish on the shaft of the sulky in the shed there.
0: Rusty replies,
1: Yes, sir, Mr. Botts.
0: At this moment, a few feet from the shed, in Mr. Crumb's office, the owner of the farm, Mr. Crumb, is puffing on a cigar, talking to a shady-looking individual. He's saying,
6: Now listen, Nick, I'm getting fed up with your panhandling. You were paid off for that job, even though you bungled it. By rights, you shouldn't have gotten a nickel.
0: The man named Nick replies,
5: Well, it wasn't my fault, Crumb. You know, them sulkies was exactly alike. And I don't think you'd like me to tell the association what I know. Now, would you?
0: Rusty, who's outside at that moment, overhears this and says to himself, Wow, am I hearing right?
3: Oh, it happened exactly the way Tex hoped it would. Rusty's learned something that makes him know that something is crooked somewhere.
0: You bet he has. However, no names have been mentioned, so Rusty'll have to learn a little bit more before he'll have real proof to bring back to Tex.
3: Yes, and I can hardly wait till next week to hear more about this. And now I know that Queenie's father didn't do anything bad.
0: And I'm convinced of it, too. But that's all the time I have. But before I go, here's that nice fellow with some more interesting information. Well, honey, and all you boys and girls, I gotta go now.
3: All right, Mr. Comic Weekly Man, but I'll be waiting for you next week.
0: Okay, that's a date, and a date with all you boys and girls. Be sure to meet me with our little friend, Miss Honey, next week when I read Puck the Comic Weekly. For I'm the Comic Weekly Man, the job.

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0: That could make a change for better.
2: Box 13. With the star of Paramount Pictures, Alan Ladd, as Dan Holliday.
3: Box 13. Box 13. Box 13. Box.
2: The body lay like a squashed melon at the foot of the cliff. Period. Period is right. Well, what happens now, Holliday? The inspector wonders how. The inspector wonders. Oh, no, it's Holliday who wonders. I wonder how. I wonder why. I wonder what... I wonder where you've been, Susie.
4: But, Mr. Holliday, I've only been gone 10 minutes. Went down to Star Times after the mail.
2: Oh. Oh, so you did. What's new in Box 13? Box 13, starring Alan Ladd as Dan Holliday. And now, Box 13, starring Alan Ladd as Dan Holliday. Well, this is quite a letter. Your ad, Adventure Wanted, will go any place, do anything, reads like a challenge. If it is, I dare you to go to Bay City Pier tonight and do what you will be told when you board the Ruthie J. The Ruthie J.
4: Mr. Holliday.
2: What's the matter, Susie?
4: You wouldn't go on a boat, would you?
2: Well, why not? As a kid, I was a Sea Scout. Haven't been on a boat since, and I love them.
4: But, Mr. Holliday, what if when you got on that boat, you were shanghoed?
2: Susie, the word is shanghaied.
4: Oh, shanghaied, shanghoed. What's the diff? Suppose some smuggler hits you over the head with a sloop or something, and...
2: Sloop? Oh, Susie...
4: Yes, a sloop. And then they sail off and dump you on the beach at Timbuktu.
2: They couldn't sail off and dump me on the beach at Timbuktu.
4: Why not?
2: Timbuktu happens to be in the middle of the Sahara Desert.
4: Oh.
2: Yes, oh. And please tie an anchor to that imagination of yours.
4: Okay, Mr. Holliday. But if you wind up on the other side of the world, please don't write me a letter about your voyage.
2: No?
4: No. Just reading about the ocean makes me seasick.
2: Well, Holliday, this is it. Take in a lungful of that fresh ocean breeze. Smell that fresh salt air. And fish. Not so fresh. Well, the letter said I was to board the Ruthie J. I wonder where she'll be. I wonder what she'll be. A schooner, trim and neat, 42-footer, 12-foot beam,

0: Uh-oh, there's your dream boat. And brother, what a scow. Neat. Like a tub of dirty clothes in a mud puddle. Ahoy! Ahoy, mate! Hey, you over there.
1: You're calling me, Mac?
0: Yeah.
1: What's with this, ahoy mate stuff?
0: You're a seafaring man, aren't you?
1: Don't let these tight pants fool you. And just cause I'm standing on this sea jitney, don't make me no sailor boy.
0: Oh, my mistake. Where's the skipper?
1: The skipper? Hey, look, Mac, I told you I ain't no sailor. With me, you gotta talk English.
0: Right, Gunzel. Dip that heater back under your wing and take me to the boss of this fish factory now.
1: Ah, that's better. Now you're talking my language. Can I help you across the rail?
0: Oh, thanks.
1: Say, is your name Holiday?
0: Yeah, yeah.
1: Dan Holiday?
0: Now, how'd you guess?
1: Pleased to meet you. Sweet dreams, Holiday. I hope you enjoy the boat ride.
0: Holiday. Oh, Holiday, you've been sleeping long enough. Better wake up and see what's making your bed roll around like this. Oh, my aching head. Hey, what is this? Don't look now, Holiday, but Susie was right. You've been shanghoed. You're out at sea. Well, and a pretty girl aboard.
2: Hello, Mr. Holiday. I see you're up and around.
0: Yeah, I'm up and my head's going around.
2: Bit of a blow, eh, Mr. Holiday?
0: You mean the one on my skull or the one outside?
2: Oh, I'm sorry about that sapping you took. Sometimes Manny leans a little heavy with that blackjack of his.
0: If it had leaned any heavier, he'd have driven me right through the deck. Was it you who answered my ad for adventure?
2: Does that surprise you?
0: I wouldn't have associated such a violent reception with a lady.
2: You've embarked upon a real adventure.
0: Well, suppose I decide to sit this one out.
2: You could go ashore.
0: Now, which direction is ashore?
2: Immediately astern.
0: Oh, thanks.
2: About 15 miles.
0: Oh, well, in that case, I think I'll stay.
2: Good. I didn't want you to decline my invitation. Which explains Manny and his blackjack as a reception committee.
0: Oh? Well, since you're in back of this, just who are you?
2: My name is Marie Gordon. I felt you might be in need of a vacation, Mr. Holiday.
0: Oh, sort of a holiday for Holiday. Is that it?
2: Exactly.
0: Well, great. Now, just where do we go on this vacation?
2: You go fishing with the captain.
0: Oh, I go fishing with the captain. What about you, Miss Gordon?
2: I remain locked in my cabin. I have things to think about.
0: What about Manny and his convincer?
2: He didn't sail. Other business kept him ashore.
0: The plot thickens. I fish with the captain while you stay locked in your cabin, and Manny with his blackjack prowls ashore.
2: Correct. And speaking of plots, Mr. Holiday, I've always admired those in your books. Perhaps you could confirm something for me.
0: I could try.
2: Establish the case of someone having something not his own, wishing to keep it from another person who desires it as well. Where would you put it?
0: Well, in the place you'd least expect to find it, of course.
2: Of course, Mr. Holiday. Good night.
0: Good night, Miss Gordon.
2: Remember, the fish bite early.
0: I know, especially the suckers. There's a strong odor aboard this ship, and it isn't just fish. But there's nothing you can do tonight, Holiday, so you might as well get some sleep.
3: Oh, a sailor's life is the very best life, so it's a sailor's life for me. A sailor's life for...
0: You're the captain?
3: Yep. Morning, sir. Come through last night's squall okay?
0: Yeah, except for this bump on my noggin.
3: Roll to get his tension, eh? Twere a bit rough.
0: Rough is right. I understand you and I are going to do some fishing.
3: Aye, sir. These grounds is good for swordfish. Might even catch us a marlin.
0: Just where are we, Captain?
3: Them islands way off there is the Catalinas. Plenty of albacore here, too.
0: The Doesn't Miss Gordon like to fish?
3: Don't know, sir. This is the first time she's hired me in the Ruthie J.
0: Then this isn't Miss Gordon's boat?
3: Nope. She's mine. We're just chartered for this trip.
0: How long are we provisioned for?
3: 4 or 5 days. Could put in at Avalon if you want to stay out longer.
0: I didn't want to stay out this long.
2: Not ready to go ashore so soon, are you, Mr. Holliday? A few days fishing is just what you need.
0: What I need is to have my head examined.
2: That bump still bothering you?
0: No, but what might be happening back in town is...
2: Relax, Mr. Holliday. Everything will be taken care of.
0: Yeah? Yeah. But I'm wondering how and what and why. Why is right. Just why would a girl like Marie Gordon maroon you on a fishing boat? What's the gag? And how's it going to be pulled and on whom? Holliday is an author. You're not even a good fisherman.
3: You're quite a fisherman, Mr. Holliday. Why, in just 4 days, you handle that heavy gear like a real deep sea man.
0: Thanks. But don't you think we've got enough fish?
3: You've got another. There goes your line off the outrigger. It's a big one. Let him run, sir. Now, hit him hard. Good. You've got him, sir.
4: Don't look now, but I think he's got me.
3: He's a marlin, I think. Let him play.
4: Well, let him go play with someone else. I'm tired.
3: Well, that's too bad, Mr. Holliday. You set your drag too soon. That's why you broke the gear.
0: I wanted to break the gear. I'm sick of fishing. Captain, I want to be put ashore now.
3: Sorry, sir. Miss Gordon will have to give me new orders.
0: Now, look, Captain, I'm going ashore. I'm going to be there before tonight.
3: But Mr. Holliday...
2: Captain, you heard the gentleman. He's going ashore.
3: Aye, ma'am. Do we run for the mainland or the islands?
2: Neither. We stay here.
3: But you said Mr. Holliday was to go ashore.
2: That's correct. Lower the dinghy, Captain.
3: The dinghy?
2: And hand Mr. Holliday the oars.
0: The oars?
3: Ma'am, we're more than 10 miles off Catalina.
2: If Mr. Holliday wishes to be ashore before tonight, he'd better start rowing now.
0: Oh, you beautiful box 13. If it hadn't have been for you, I wouldn't be out in the middle of the Pacific Ocean in a rowboat. Better rest on your oars a minute, Holliday. Because the wind is coming up, the bump on your head is swelling, the ache in your back is growing, and the blisters on your hands are spreading. When Susie mentioned the beach at Timbuktu, she knew what she was talking about. There's no ocean there.
1: Hey, Spalding. You looking for me?
5: Oh, there you are, Manny. Yes, I've been looking for you.
1: Now, what does the great Edward B. Spalding want with
5: me? Quiet. Quiet, will you? You should know better than to mention me by name. Get in that boat.
1: Ah. None of your penthouse-type clientele be in a joint like this. Have a seat, Spalding.
5: I tell you, that doesn't matter. I just shouldn't be seen even talking.
1: In that case, hit the road. I gotta keep my rep, too.
5: Meaning what?
1: I'm a nice, honest hood. And even though you act and look like the owner of Tiffany's, to me, you're just a fence.
5: Where's your boss, Marie?
1: She's out fishing.
5: Fishing? She couldn't be.
1: Look, pretty boy. If her and this Holliday want to go on a fishing trip, it's their business, see?
5: It's my business to get what I've paid for. The last shipment's overdue. Now, where is it?
1: You're sounding kind of tough for you.
5: With the amount of money this deal involves, I can get tougher.
1: Well, I don't know from nothing. You gotta talk to her.
5: If Marie's trying to pull something... Hey, wait a minute. You mentioned a Holliday. That wouldn't be Dan Holliday.
1: Did I say Holliday? Thought I said Hollahan. Or was it Halloween?
5: All right, Manny, be a comedian. But tell your boss if she doesn't produce that merchandise by tomorrow, there'll be trouble.
1: Ha ha. If I told her, she might die of fright.
5: If she doesn't come through, somebody is going to die. And it won't be from fright.
0: Well, Holliday, you finally made it. You were towed into Catalina, hocked your watch for a ticket, and flew right back to town. If this is adventure, you'd better stick with the more dangerous sports like croquet or something. Susie. Oh, I forgot about Susie. She'll wonder what's happened. I'm 4 days late for lunch. She's not here. I guess she got hungry.
5: She's not here, Holiday, but I am.
0: Yeah, who are you?
5: Get in that office.
0: All right. All right. All right, now what's this all about?
5: I want to know where you've been for 4 days.
0: I don't think I've had the pleasure.
5: It may not prove to be a pleasure. What I suspect is true. Now, where's Marie Gordon?
0: Marie Gordon?
5: From your expression of surprise, I gather you know what I'm talking about. Did you catch any fish, or was it larger game you were after?
0: Not knowing who you are, I'm at a disadvantage.
5: Disadvantage is even greater now. Now, do you talk or do I shoot?
0: Oh, do I have a choice?
5: No.
0: In that case, I'll talk.
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0: Holiday, you can run into more trouble than a kid playing football with a beehive. You know, I don't think this guy's in the mood to believe you just got bopped on the bean and taken for a boat ride. He thinks you're in on the deal. Yeah, but what's the deal?
5: Come on, Holiday, talk.
0: Oh, I'd love to, but what do we talk about?
5: About 5 minutes. And if by then you haven't told me where you and Marie have been instead of fishing, I'm going to pull this trigger.
0: Now, believe me, I caught 5 tuna, 10 albacore, 4 swordfish, and a pair of blistered hands. And that's no fish story. Hey, where are you going?
5: Over here to turn up your radio. You see, I'm very considerate of others. This is a very big gun, makes a very big noise. I don't want to disturb the neighbors when it goes off.
0: Okay, Mr. Whatever Your Name Is. I'm going to tell you exactly what happened. And if you don't believe me, you can start shooting.
5: You sound very brave, Holiday.
0: And I act very dumb. Now, I know it was stupid of me to accept a blind invitation to visit a boat named the Ruthie J. Because when I got there, a tough character in tight pants used my head for a dinner gong.
5: Somebody slugged you?
0: Yeah. And I've got the bump to prove it.
5: This character's name wouldn't begin with the letter M.
0: As far as I'm concerned, it ended with A-N-N-Y.
5: So it was Manny. Well, go on.
0: While I was unconscious, I was tucked Betty by in the cabin of the boat. And when I woke up, I was gazing into the lovely blue eyes of one Miss Marie Gordon, a woman I have never seen before in my life.
5: Then I suppose you and this total stranger went fishing for 4 days.
0: Now you took the words right out of my mouth.
5: Well, find some more. And tell me you didn't ask any questions. That you were just brought back home with salt spray in your hair, a beautiful tan, and nothing else.
0: I asked plenty of questions, to which I got plenty of no answers. And for your information, I wasn't brought back home.
5: Oh? You swam?
0: No, I rode. 10 miles, all the way to Catalina. There I caught a plane, took a cab from the airport, and found you here waiting for me. That, brother, is my story. You turned off the radio. What's the trouble, no gunplay?
5: No gunplay.
0: Great, but why the change of heart?
5: Holiday, I understand you're quite an author. But even you couldn't make up a story like that one.
0: So, Holiday, you got rid of the mysterious man with a gun. Hey, but what about Susie? She's not here. She's not at home. The Star Times. They'll know what happened to her.
7: Well, if it isn't Dan Holiday, have a nice vacation.
0: Oh, wonderful, Jonesy. Hey, have you seen Susie?
7: Not since the other morning. She came in with a wire. telling her to take a few days vacation.
0: Hey, who told her to take a vacation?
7: Well, you did, of course. Don't you remember?
0: Jonesy, sometimes my left hand just doesn't know what my right hand is writing. Where'd she go?
7: She didn't say. She came in with a man wearing tight pants. She looked for the mail. There wasn't any, and they went away.
0: Man with the tight pants. Manny, I'll see you later.
7: Now, wait. All this mail came while you've been gone. And a box, too.
0: Here. A box? What could this be?
7: Maybe candy.
0: Oh, nobody loves me that much.
7: Wait.
0: What?
7: You hear something tick in that box right now?
0: Tick? You think it's...
7: I think you better get that thing out of here.
0: Oh, but Jonesy,
7: take it to police headquarters. Get it out of the building fast. It might blow up any minute.
0: You've ridden in many a taxi cab, Holiday, but this is the first one you've taken with a maniac in the driver's seat and a bomb in the back. Inspector Blake, that's my man.
8: You say this thing ticked?
0: Yeah, it sounds like a clock in there.
8: Come on, hurry.
0: Where are we going?
8: Got a bomb shelter down in the basement.
0: Oh, that's great, but why take the bomb with us?
8: We're going to open that box.
0: That's all I need.
8: Been soaking for 30 minutes. We're safe now.
0: Whew. Thanks, Inspector. Say, do you mind shoving my heart back into place for me?
8: There's nothing to worry about, my boy. We'll open up this beauty and see what we've got.
0: Holy smoke.
8: These are jewels, Holiday. Now, what made you think this was a time bomb?
0: I have an aversion to anything that ticks.
8: And I have an aversion, too, to people like you who come in here talking about time bombs when all they've heard is some loose jewels clicking together.
0: Well, I'm sorry, Inspector. Well, I think I'll beat it. Just let me wrap up those stones.
8: Oh, no, you don't. No, you don't. Those jewels stay here until you can prove ownership. Now, where'd you get them? To whom do they belong?
0: Give me about 30 minutes, Inspector, and I think I'll be able to answer you. So that's what it was, Holiday. A stunt to smuggle jewels. Into box 13, no less. That Marie Gordon, she's a clever, clever girl. No wonder the mysterious character at the office was waving that gun at me. Oh, think of what would have happened if I'd tried to lie to him. Come on, Holiday, you've got places to go and some people to meet.
3: I was sure worried about you rowing all that way, Mr. Holiday.
0: Oh, that's okay, Captain. Hey, what I came here for was to locate Miss Gordon. Do you know where I can find her?
3: She's a popular woman. Two other men come a-looking for her.
0: Two men?
3: Yep. One was a smooth-looking sort of fella. The other was a tough.
0: With tight pants?
3: That you mention it? Yes. He was here when we docked.
0: What happened? Did you hear the conversation?
3: Only that the tough one was to go right quick to a place called Rambler's Inn and wait.
0: Then the other man arrived.
3: Yep. He seemed sore about something. They got in a car together and drove off. That's the last I seen of them.
0: Captain, you're terrific. When my blistered hands heal up, you and I are going back after the Marlin that got away.
9: All right, Matt. Where do you think you're going?
10: Well, if it ain't Mr. Holiday again. Only this time, I don't think you were invited.
0: Yeah, that's right. And this time, you're the one who's going Betty by. You fool! Pleasant dreams, Manny. Here. Just in case you get restless in your sleep, let me tie you in bed with this bailing wire. I didn't have time to ask you in which cabin there were, Manny. But those angry voices I hear down the line, I don't think they would be coming from honeymooners.
11: Marie, for the last time, where are those jewels?
2: Don't threaten me, Spaulding. Manny's right outside. One call from me and he'd be all over you like a rug.
11: I gave you the money to pay off the smugglers. I want the jewels.
2: At first, the boys didn't want to turn over the stuff. When they finally did, I thought they might try to get it back.
11: So you went off on a fishing trip with a man named Holiday. Why?
2: Certainly. And for a good reason. Holiday has the jewelry.
11: What? How did he get into this?
2: You know about his ad in the Star Times?
11: What about it?
2: Well, I thought we might have trouble with the boys. I had to think of a place to put it where they wouldn't expect to find it.
11: So?
2: I sent it to Box 13. Where are you going?
11: To pay another visit to Dan Holliday.
0: Don't bother.
11: What?
0: I'm here.
11: Holliday!
2: Manny! Manny!
0: I'm afraid Manny won't hear you.
11: What?
0: He's taking his nap. And you look sleepy, too. Say, Manny's blackjack works fine. Your friend Spaulding is sleeping like an infant. Now.
2: Now, what?
0: Now, what's this about my having that smuggled jewelry?
2: You, could share in it with me.
0: You're very generous.
2: I can afford to be. Duty-free, and with Spaulding's wealthy client.
0: Oh. You decided to cut Spaulding in after all.
2: Why should I?
0: What do you mean?
2: I'd rather cut you in, Mr. Holliday.
0: No, thanks. I'm not interested.
2: But that's foolish. Think of all that money.
0: I am, but I'm also thinking of a great tag for the yarn I'm going to write.
2: But what will that get you?
0: Royalties, lady. Royalties. This is Box 13, starring Alan Ladd as Dan Holliday.

0: Well, Holiday, prepare yourself for an I told you so from Susie when she comes in. Brother, wait till she finds out she was right about those smugglers and my being shanghaied.
1: Holiday.
0: What is it, Inspector?
1: We've been after that smuggling gang for a long time. If that Gordon dame hadn't gotten so greedy and tried to chisel on Spaulding, we wouldn't have caught up with him so soon. And, of course, you helped a bit, too.
0: Coming from a police inspector, those are very kind words. Well, Susie, it's about time you showed up.
2: Oh, hello, Mr. Holiday. My, what a beautiful tan. Catch any fish?
0: All kinds. Tell me, Susie, where have you been?
2: Out of town. The wire you sent me said to take a vacation for 5 or 6 days.
0: Oh, the wire I sent, which I didn't send.
2: Well, anyway, you didn't specify which, so, Mr. Holiday, I took 6.
0: I see.
2: And Mr. Holiday...
0: Yes, Susie?
2: You know the nice man that I went down to Box 13 with?
0: Yes.
2: Well, I told him how I warned you about being taken by smugglers, and do you know what he said?
0: No. What did he say?
2: He said you were right about the smugglers. They wouldn't hit you on the head with a sloop. They'd use a blackjack.
0: Oh, fine.
3: Next week, same time, Alan Ladd stars as Dan Holiday in Box 13. Alan Ladd appears through the courtesy of Paramount Pictures and may currently be seen in Wild Harvest. Box 13 is directed by Ted Hediger with original story by Frank Hart Tausig. The part of Susie is played by Sylvia Picker. Original music was composed and conducted by Rudy Schrager. This is a Mayfair production.
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5: Good evening, friends of the inner sanctum. This is your host, inviting you in through the squeaking door. Come in, won't you? We're having a bit of a demonstration here tonight. Presto, the magician, is sawing a corpse in half. And for an extra fee, he'll saw the halves in half. But we'll have to take up a collection of quarters. Don't worry. He won't go out on a limb. Not your limb. He's strictly a torso man, only more so. And if you ever want him to decapitate anybody, remember, he gets $5 a head.
3: Tonight's Inner Sanctum Mystery, Over My Dead Body, is an original radio drama written by Robert Sloan and stars Larry Haynes in the role of Robert with Vera Allen as Mary.
5: Ready now, friends. You've heard of dead men who turn over in their graves, haven't you? Well, tonight's story is about a grave that turns over on a dead man. The casket was ordered from the local undertaking establishment. It was delivered to a private mausoleum on the estate of old Mr. Edgar Finley. But when it arrived, his housekeeper couldn't understand why the eccentric old gentleman had purchased it.
6: Mr. Finley, did you order a casket?
7: Oh, yes, Mary. I ordered it. I told him to put it downstairs, in the crypt of the mausoleum.
6: But what do you want with a casket? Who is it for?
7: Me?
6: What?
7: Now, don't be alarmed, Mary. I'm not nearly as eccentric as most people seem to think. I need that casket.
6: Why?
7: Because I'm going to die tonight.
6: Mr. Finch, what are you saying? I'll call the doctor.
7: No, no. You don't understand. There's nothing wrong with me, Mary. I just want to be sure my money falls into the right hands when I die.
6: Oh, don't talk about dying, Mr. Finley.
7: I've got to consider it, Mary. I've got to make sure the bulk of my estate will go to the most deserving person. I'm going to make believe I'm dead. That way I can find out a great deal more about my prospective heir.
6: You mean you're going to get into that casket and be closed up in the mausoleum?
7: Oh, I won't be closed up for long. Just strong enough to make it look real. Then I'll ring the bell for you to let me out.
6: But, you
7: know, don't be so frightened, Mary. This one. There's a wire running from this room to the mausoleum.
6: Oh, Mr. Kinley.
7: I'll connect it up with the casket before you close me in. And whenever I need you, I'll just ring the bell.
6: No, I won't let you do it.
7: Mary, you'll do as I say. Now, stop being such a sentimental old fool and get yourself a pencil and a piece of paper. I want you to take down the addresses of my niece Eleanor and my cousin Robert. You'll have to send them telegrams in the morning.
6: Telegrams?
7: Notifying them of my death. Don't you understand, Mary?
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What do Dolly Parton, Harry Belafonte, Mary Wells, Francois Hardy, The Kinks, and Dave Brubeck have in common? 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

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This 52-episode weekly series aims to showcase examples of danceable Argentine tangos, waltzes, and milongas, progressing from 1927 up until last year. This is episode 48, covering the years 1955 to 1956. We have started this episode with the truly great Fueron Tres Años from the orchestra of Héctor Varela with the singer Argentino Ledesma. We are going to continue with Osvaldo Pugliese with Jorge Maciel, Remembranza, Cacabelito, and Esta Noche de Luna.

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1: This is episode 48, covering the years 1955 to 1956. We have just listened to Remembranza, Cacca Bellito, and Esta Noche de Luna from Osvaldo Pugliese. We are going to continue with two D'Arienzo and two Varela pieces, Loca and Cantemos Corazón. This last is one of the only six Juan D'Arienzo recordings with female singers. The singer is Libertad Lamarque. And the two Hector Varela Rodolfo Lessica pieces are Historia de un Amor and Y Todavía Te Quiero.

L and El Ingeniero from the Orchestra of Carlos Di Sarli, and Fumando Espero and Lágrimas de Sangre with the Orchestra of Alfredo De Angelis. Carlos Dante is the singer of Fumando Espero, and Oscar La Roca is the singer of Lágrimas de Sangre.

You are listening to Danceable Tangos of the Year, a special programming of Argentine Tango Radio from Budapest. This is episode 48, covering the years 1955 to 1956. El Jaguel and El Ingeniero from the orchestra of Carlos Di Sarli, and Fumando Espero and Lágrimas de Sangre from the orchestra of Alfredo De Angelis was playing. We are getting back to dramatic instrumental pieces. First, we are going to listen to Nochero Soy and Emancipación from Osvaldo Pugliese, and we are going to top that with Tanguera from the orchestra of Francini Pontier.

0: 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This is episode 48, covering the years 1955 to 1956. We have just listened to Noche Soy and Emancipación from Osvaldo Pugliese and Tanguera from the Orchestra of Francine Pointier. We are going to finish this episode, and the year is 1955 to 56, with Café Domínguez from the Orchestra of Ángel D'Agostino. The recital in the beginning is by Julián Santeja. The musical selection of today's Danceable Tangos of the Year was brought to you by DJ Balázs Denis. For further details, visit our website at www.argentinetangoradio.com.
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1: Californians for the Arts recently held their second annual Arts and Culture Summit. 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

0: to the house of the Lord.
1: That's Paul Thorne. Welcome to Gospel Brunch. I hope you can find your brunch or breakfast or yummies and your coffee or your mimosa or whatever, your Bloody Mary, and just settle in for a couple of hours of good Sunday gospel music. This is Bobby Charles.

0: Blind Boys of Alabama and People Get Ready. Before that, we had Mavis Staples and her version of Will the Circle Be Unbroken. Now, the Queen of Gospel Music.
1: Precious.

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Here's Sister Rosetta.

0: And if the hard rain's gonna fall.
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0: away. 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Everybody feel all right?
1: The great, great Mavis Staples with the classic Wade in the Water. Now we're going to go a little bit closer to home and come back to San Francisco, my home church, as a matter of fact, the Glide Ensemble, and How I Got Over, featuring Emma Jean Foster and Leah Ticey.

That's Ry Cooder and his version of Jesus on the Main Line. Here's Marianne Williams with her gospel version of another Bob Dylan tune, I Shall Be Released. This is your gospel brunch on KPCA Petaluma. I'm the Rev.

0: I said this train don't pull no winkers. 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
1: I hear you.

That's Bob Dylan's Are You Ready? From his album Saved. And my question is, are you ready to take a break from gospel brunch and go get some more food, go get some more libation, go get some more coffee, go get whatever you need, and then come on back for a full second hour of gospel brunch? I'm the Rev. This is KPCA LP, Petaluma.

0: to KPCALP, Petaluma, California.
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0: never. Welcome back to Gospel Brunch. I'm the Rev, and this is the Rev Boss, closing out the Land of Hope and Dreams tour in Philadelphia.
1: This is the last night of our Land of Hope and Dreams tour. It was good to be in Philadelphia. I want to thank our great crew and their fearless leader, George Travis, without whom the show would not go on. I want to thank the E Street Band for their commitment and for their courage in standing with me on this tour. I want to thank Tom Morello for guesting with us on this tour. I want to thank John Landau for 50 years of partnership and friendship and support. I want to thank E Street Band member and my beautiful wife, Patty Scalfa, for making this tour possible. And I want to thank you, Philadelphia, for supporting our band all these years. I first came here, I think it was 1973, at the Main Point in Bryn Mawr. I was 23 years old. That was a little while ago. So what I want to say to you,

is how America renews itself.

it can darken your soul. Now, we have a president who says he wishes nothing but ill upon those who he disagrees with. But that's not the country I want to live in. From the beginning, America was born out of disagreement. It's an argument. It's an ongoing, blessed, sacred argument about what course the country should take to form that more perfect union. We can argue about these things while still recognizing our common humanity, our dignity, and our unity. The most heartbreaking example of what I'm talking about was Rene Hood's last words. The last words that she spoke to the man who minutes later would take her life, would kill her. She rolled down her window and said, "I'm not mad anymore."

0: and God bless you. So when you go home tonight, hold your loved ones close. And in the morning, do as Renee did. Find a way to take aggressive, peaceful action to defend our country's ideals. Do, as the great civil rights leader John Lewis said, go out and get in some good trouble. Say something. Do something. Sing something. If you're feeling helpless, if you're feeling hopeless, if you're feeling angry, if you're feeling betrayed, if you're feeling frustrated, I understand. That's why we're here tonight. We needed to feel your strength and your hope and your faith, and we needed to bring you some strength and some hope and some faith. I hope we did that for you, Philadelphia. So God bless Alex Preddy.
1: With Sunday School, now Reverend Boss sings Deacon Bob Dylan to close it out.

0: That's the Blind Boys of Alabama and Run On for a Long Time. Right before that, another version of the same song by the Golden Gate Quartet.
1: Glory, glory.
0: And this is Odetta.
1: Hallelujah.

That's the Agape Choir from the Agape Spiritual Center in Los Angeles. And now we're going to come back to San Francisco and back to Glide Memorial for the Glide Ensemble with the Change Band, Dennis Hersey, Vincent Mason, and Martin Scott. Hold on.

It's the Glide Ensemble and the Change Band from Glide Memorial Church, San Francisco. And this is a song that is my favorite Christmas song. It's not necessarily a Christmas song, especially in these times when we face the challenges of how we deal with dark times as fundamentally spiritual people. And it's important to remember, and this song points it out, that Jesus was the child of immigrants and refugees. This is Bruce Coburn, Cry of a Tiny Babe.

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I'm The Rev. Have a blessed day.

0: Petaluma, California.
1: I can't believe he found them.
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years ago, around 1970, I was up in Chicago playing in a bar. And after the show was over, the owner of the place, who was a friend of mine, come up and said, "Hey, Arlo, a friend of mine wants to sing you a song." And I said, "Oh, come on, man. I don't want to hear no songs. I hate songs. I don't even like my own songs. What are we going to listen to other people's songs for? I mean, everybody think they wrote the Cosmic Universal Anthem song with the Month Club song." And I was going on and on and on. And finally, this little guy comes around the corner and he's smiling at me. He says, "Arlo, I just want to sing you one song." So he says, tell you what, buy me a beer. I'll sit here and drink it as long as it lasts. You can do whatever you want." He says, "That sounds like a good deal." I says, "It did." This is the song he sang me. The guy's name was Steve Goodman. He wrote a lot of great songs.

0: Hello there. I hope any listeners are out there are doing fine on this lovely day. And this is Buzz Kellogg, and this the show, Total Show. It's called But Then Something Happened. And something happened. So I've got, I usually, well, always actually, try to come up with some kind of an idea that's been buzzing around in my brain, no pun intended, with my name. Anyway, in the few days prior, and I come up with something, and then I almost always then actually sit down with the thoughts and my and the voicing in my head and actually write out a script and then bring that, and you know, I'll improv a little around the script, but basically it's there. And if you want to listen to past shows, we have the last maybe three shows to actually upload to my Substack. And for all the shows, which is almost all of them, that have a type script with them, that's uploaded as well. And it's on, if you go to the website, which is somethinghappened.org, all lowercase, no space. And then there's a link there, and you can click on that to go to the Substack, and there are all the programs going back to last summer, and the summer of 2025. And you can listen to stuff that's come up. Anyway, so 3 weeks ago, I guess it was, I had my son, non-binary son, Hazel. He goes by Hazel now. And we had an interview across the console desk here at two different microphones, and I had a lot of fun. And I think Hazel did as well. And so that's pretty cool. That show hasn't been loaded up. Okay. No. So, but we will. We will do that. Maybe today, even. What do you think? No? No, not today. I'm here. My wife, Nancy Uber Kellogg, is sitting across from me this time, and she's behind mic number three, which is the one that works. So mic one is what I'm on. Mic three is what she's on. And so some things have happened just recently in Nancy's life, and so I asked if she would enjoy, hopefully, being part of today's show. And so can I just let you start,
1: sure.
0: Sweetheart?
1: Yeah.
0: Okay.
1: Well, hi there, everyone, near and far. My name is Nancy Uber Kellogg, and I've gone through a big transition. It'll end tonight. At midnight tonight, mm-hmm. My glass slippers will disappear. My pumpkin coach will turn back into a pumpkin, because since 1997, I've been teaching in a wonderful degree completion program at Sonoma State for adults. And it ended. It ends tonight at midnight. It was the last group of people went through, and that means that was the last teaching I will do in that program. So it's given me a chance to think about what it's meant to work in this program that I've loved so much since I first heard about it. So Buzz invited me to describe the program to you. Program, not a pogrom.
0: No.
1: No.
0: Oh, my goodness.
1: Program. And so here's a little rundown on what it is. First of all, It's run through the Hutchins School of Liberal Studies, it was. And you might wonder, what the heck is liberal studies? Well, it's a way of exploring ideas and asking big questions in a university setting. I mean, that goes on in lots of places in a university, but the Hutchins program really emphasizes the questions and the idea of thinking about them from all kinds of angles. So, for example, one of our courses in this program that just ended is called Identity and Society. And we asked questions about what does it mean to be an individual? Can you actually be your own person? Or are you always so enmeshed in the culture that you live in that, yes, you have individual qualities, but there's so much of you that is also part of this larger social structure. And so, if you're going to look at that, you might call upon biologists, philosophers, storytellers,
0: historians,
1: anthropologists, people writing from different cultures and different places.
0: Psychologists,
1: yeah, all those things. And then everybody, a typical week would involve everyone reading a certain set of readings about some question like that, and then coming together to talk about them. And this includes the professor. It's not a class where the teacher has all the answers and is going to roll them out for you, and then you have to like learn them and then recite them back to him. No, it's what we like to call co-inquiry. So everyone's asking questions, the teacher as well as all the students. So it's a real adventure, a real quest. Not that you're looking for a final answer, but you just want to think about all these different ways of exploring. Well, am I really my own person, for example?
0: Yeah.
1: Or I'll just stay with that for now. There are lots and lots of other questions that get asked.
0: Right.
1: So that's the first thing to know about it, mm-hmm. that is set up that way. The second one that was so important for this program is what we call cohorts, meaning the students who are going through the program would be set into a group, a small group, with other students, and that group would stay together for the entire 2 years that they're going through the program. And that means that they get to know each other pretty well. They have enough time to hear each other's ideas, see how other people approach things, you know, engage in give and take, and to share stories from mm-hmm. each other's, you know. If you're in the class, you might tell someone about your grandmother and her making of pies or something. And so that collegiality, that community, they tend to become very close and watch out for each other, help each other get through the hard part of often working full time, having kids at home, and trying to be in school pretty close to full time.
0: Yeah.
1: That's a lot.
0: Yeah.
1: So that's, and then it's just so fascinating and engaging to witness for myself as a teacher, people getting to know each other and learning from each other. Often within a class, there will be people whose lives would ordinarily not intersect in any way at all. So people tell us how wonderful that is for them to really have a chance to sit with a group of people they get to know, hear them out, even when they don't agree,
0: mm-hmm.
1: and just, you know, sort of ride through that resistance and go, huh, okay, I still don't agree with him, but yeah. I sort of get it.
0: Right.
1: And especially in this environment we're in now, it fills, I think, a need that people have to be able to talk to each other and not immediately get their backs up.
0: Right.
1: So that's a second wonderful thing. And a third wonderful thing that I wanted to bring up is the fact that this program was for adults.
0: Right.
1: I mean, the youngest person we ever had was 25, not 18,
0: yeah.
1: 25. And we've had people who are over 65.
0: Yeah.
1: So they've come back to school either because they need to in order to get a credential to become a teacher or to qualify for an advancement in the large organization where they work, or just because they want to.
0: Yeah.
1: Or they want to set a good example for their kids.
0: Yeah.
1: You know, so if they think, okay, I got to show my 15, 16-year-olds, I'm going to do it and pave the way for them
0: right.
1: to do it because they will have seen me
0: yeah.
1: do that. So that also is really,
0: yeah,
1: really wonderful about it. I can think of numerous students over the years who started in, say, 18, 19-year-olds going to school, and a family member got sick, so they had to drop out and work. And here it is 40 years later, and they're still trying to
0: yeah,
1: get their degree.
0: Right.
1: So for all those reasons,
0: right.
1: I just thought it was a marvelous program. And I want to let you know that the person who came up with the idea, organized it, pushed for it, was a wonderful woman named Ardith Lee, who taught and was an administrator at Sonoma State for many years. She just passed away on May 1st,
0: yeah.
1: I think it was, at age 90.
0: Yeah.
1: So she was the initiator,
0: yeah,
1: and had long been interested in adult learning, adult education opportunities, and came up with this plan and
0: yeah,
1: saw it through.
0: So that's wonderful. And I, because I taught it at Sonoma State and in the undergraduate program for Hutchins for many years, and I knew Ardith very well, and she was just a wonderful person. And you know, if we are to do like a biography of Ardith Lee, you know, we might find a number of touchstones in her personal life,
1: mm-hmm.
0: or why she was especially tuned into this as a new type of program, like you said,
1: mm-hmm.
0: for adults who hadn't been in school for many years, and in this cohort model also. So there were different ethnicities, genders, and ages.
1: Mm-hmm.
0: Like you said, the youngest was 25. Well, but she, I guess it was,
1: mm-hmm.
0: was in a cohort with people who were well into their middle age.
1: Yeah.
0: And so there's also that cross-generational
1: that's
0: talk
1: right.
0: at times.
1: That's right. Yeah. Yeah, that's really significant
0: yeah.
1: as well. Yeah. So as you're talking, Buzz, I'm thinking of more things I might say about it.
0: Yeah.
1: And one is that it is another benefit to the students that I wanted to talk about, which is a lot of pedagogical
0: yeah.
1: teaching models,
0: uh-huh.
1: even in college, even in the humanities, involve some forms of memorization and rehearsing back
0: yeah.
1: what it is that you think you've learned.
0: Right.
1: Or lecturing.
0: Yeah.
1: Now, some courses expect and invite you to be writing papers and thinking through.
0: As did your program. There was
1: yeah.
0: a lot of regular. I just want to point out one thing. The students not only wrote, their response essays to writings and special projects and all that. But then the students over the years always had one of their responsibilities, and most of them actually kept to this, of responding, critiquing and advising each other on their written works along the way, which is just a marvelous amplification of the whole idea of writing to learn. You know, I mean, it's in traditional classrooms, the lecture thing format, they might be given essays to do, and it goes one way. It goes to the professor. That's it.
1: Yeah.
0: And he'll make some comments on it. But it's not the multivocal thing of peer learners working with each other. So they not only learn each other, but their own minds and mindsets then go into adding such depth to the experience of
1: That's
0: everybody.
1: True. Yeah. Yeah. They write to each other. They meet once a month in person for basically a whole day on a Saturday. But the weeks when they aren't meeting in person, they meet online, and they will write out their responses, their thoughts about whatever the right reading assignments are. And oftentimes they'll say, especially in the beginning, that they noticed, say they're given a certain reading. Let's just say it's part of Walden Pond by Thoreau. They will post their writing. We set it up so they can't read other people's usually until after they've done theirs.
0: Yeah.
1: And they will report feeling so surprised by what the wide range of different takes is on the very same thing that they're reading.
0: Yeah.
1: And so that's another way of talking about how it gets multivocal.
0: Right.
1: All these different takes on the same thing are joined together, and then they're also required to respond to one or two of them. So they have to engage with someone else's take on it.
0: Mm-hmm.
1: And that's, you get this wonderfully
0: layered.
1: Thank you. I didn't want to use the word rich, but layered conversation.
0: Yeah.
1: Yeah. So that's right.
0: All right. Now, since we've been married, since you've been working in this program for all those years, and so you have shared with me your experiences with different students over time.
1: Mm-hmm.
0: You know, another thing that I'm just thinking about is, you know, when you talked about the cohort, the students in a given cohort as they move through these 2 years. That they become respectful, they come to understand each other in a way few adults get to understand another adult, because they're working with ideas, and through the lens of their personal lives as they're encountering this.
1: Yeah.
0: So that's another thing, and they become quite attached to each other.
1: Yeah, they do. Yeah, it's, let me see if I can say this in a way that's kind of concrete. They, because they're sharing their ideas and parts of their story, they, I lost it.
0: Oh.
1: Well, they report that. So, and some of them say, you know, no one's ever asked me what I thought about something before.
0: Yeah.
1: And here I am. People are insisting that I try out ideas, whether they hold together or not. They want to hear from me.
0: Right.
1: And that means so much to them.
0: Right.
1: And, now I remember what it was. It kind of goes along with that. The very first writing assignment we give them, the very first semester is to write three what we call memoirs, so stories from their individual lives, mm-hmm. three mm-hmm. of them, and write them and choose one of them that they're going to read out loud to the group. And so that was always one of the real highlights for the whole group and for me as a teacher, to sit with them and have people one after another read one of their stories. And they're so moving, and about a really wide range of things. You could say tragedies, comedies, perplexities, little tiny moments that meant so much to them. And I think every time I came away after hearing these stories thinking, I just learned things about these people that I'm trying to think of other people in my lives.
0: Yes.
1: That, you know, I've known for decades.
0: Yeah.
1: I might not have heard any story that has the kind of personal depth.
0: Yeah.
1: And it's not a, you know, it's not a therapy group.
0: Right.
1: It's not about sharing those kinds of things that you might do in a counseling session.
0: Right.
1: But just like one person played baseball. She was female, but she lived out sort of in a rural area, and so you need nine players on a team. So they made room for her to play, and she loved it. And she told stories within her memoir of some highlights for her about playing baseball.
0: Right.
1: And I thought, that's the kind of thing I'm thinking about.
0: Right.
1: You know, we know lots of people, and we may never have heard them go on in that particular way about something that matters so much to them.
0: Right. So I'm also thinking, just to emphasize, because, you know, you just hear about these qualities, and I hope that some listeners can sort of tunnel into what the essence is, what the the meaning is, and so on. But for me, I just keep on coming back to the fact it's not just that some students, some of these students, let's say in middle age, due to life events, weren't able to finish their degree. A lot of them, they were in junior college, and, you know, in some junior colleges are good and so on. I'm glad they're here. But probably in a standard lecture format. And as such, and then they went on with their lives. They became like a manager, you know, at a bank or something, at a local bank, or you know, worked for public works, or, you know, became some sort of craftsman or something, or a whole variety of things that people have. And you already pointed out that they may have different motivations first coming in. They've got no idea what this actually is going to eventuate into.
1: Right. Yeah.
0: They apply to it because they see a description in the catalog, and then they go, you know what, this could be my opportunity to finish. But coming in, a lot of them are really hesitant about their own abilities when they start. Mm-hmm. A lot of them are just thinking, this is just such a huge gamble. Oh my gosh, I'm going to put myself out there in a way that's different from just a lecture class where I just got to take notes and then put it back on a test or something. I'm going to be exposed for, like, how well I can think.
1: Mm-hmm.
0: And a lot of them go in with, you know, they're determined, they're going to try to do this, but there's trepidation because they have doubts about their own abilities. And as they go through it, they become different people. Mm. They're not just educated in an academic sense. They're transformed as people, and how they look at other people and how they look at themselves.
1: Mm-hmm. Yeah, that's true. That's true. I was just thinking about one of the students in this very last cohort that just graduated last weekend, and the fellow, we have a sort of vocabulary for talking about how we want to engage with this material, and it involves, yeah, thinking critically about it, being able to distill it into key ideas. But we also have this component which we call reflection, where we ask people to look inward, if you will, and say, well, how do I feel about that position? Or, boy, does this match up with what I've always thought?
0: Yeah.
1: Or doesn't it? And if it doesn't, what am I going to do about that?
0: That's right.
1: And so there's this kind of two-way pattern of learning.
0: Yeah.
1: One is you're reaching out to the material,
0: right,
1: and the other is you're looking back at yourself and saying, do I buy that? Don't I buy that? And it kind of helps each person clarify what their values are, what they think about things, and expand. This fellow I was referring to said, you know, honestly, I knew that it's good to take care of the environment, but I was busy. I didn't do anything. I didn't really take care of it.
0: Right.
1: And then in the course on the environment, he really started to learn more and look at his life and what he was doing.
0: Yeah.
1: And he ended up deciding to create a garden at his home, grow vegetables.
0: Right.
1: And so that was a...
0: Right.
1: That was the kind of personal solution he came up with, a personal response, I guess I'd say, to the things that he learned about how food is created and dispersed and stuff, that it can be empowering to grow your own food.
0: One way of expressing it for me, the great difference between that, the experience that your students over the years have had going into this program, and typically, you know, in academic environments, you take classes, but the typical experience, right, if you're going to write an academic essay, say about a book, by a noted philosopher, you know, whether it's an ancient, you know, Plato, or it's Heidegger, whatever it is. The expectation, in order to be responsible, and I'm putting that in quotes, that within the standard academic tradition, is you write in a third person, right? You take a step back, and you are supposed to be analyzing. Yes, it is your mind that's doing the analysis, but you're not supposed to be personal about it, right? And it's not that there aren't also times in which your students need to do a sort of mental step back in order to, you know, so they're not just, you know, talking about what happened last week, you know, to their pets or something, you know, I'm being. But the program invites the first person view, which is not what happens in most most college education. Which powerful, just so powerful. It's like, wait a minute, this isn't just like free floating knowledge that's just like out there. It has to have meaning. And I'm an oracle for my life experience and my mind and my, you know, and so it has to be channeled through me. One can almost say that, you know, when in standard academic writing, the third person view, that stance, so as you're treating it as like separate, unchanging knowledge, and I'm just going to talk about, you know, is it logically coherent or something?
1: Yeah.
0: For the best academic writing, that's always been, I'll use the word lie. It's a lie. Everybody does port it through themselves. Otherwise, who's writing? A robot? You know. But so anyway, that it just the first person experience comes into even standard scholarly selections that they have to have to read.
1: Yeah. Well, you know, I believe in this model and in the students who find their way to it and make the best use of it. And that's mostly what I've been talking about. But I think I'll take a moment to talk about what it's like for me as an educator, right. as a teacher.
0: Right.
1: To, because I've taught in other situations and loved it as a teacher and inspiring and so on. But to have a chance to work with people so intensively, because this is another feature. Each semester, the students took one 10-unit course. And normally...
0: It's major. It's a big thing.
1: Big course. Yeah. Which actually is much more convenient, you could say, for them, rather than having to take three-unit courses and juggle different assignments and times. So they really get to dive into it, and it's a small cohort. Like, I think the largest cohort I ever had was 15 people.
0: Mm-hmm. Yeah.
1: So that means I, as a teacher, get to work really intensively with people. And just even as they get to know each other, I get to know them and get to

0: middle school.
1: Yeah.
0: Knew no English at all, and now they're beautifully proficient in it, but they had to learn English as they went. And for them, the chance to talk with me turned out to be a really great way for them to kind of do the final polishing.
1: Yeah.
0: That's not the right word, but
1: Yeah.
0: you know, the final mastery of speaking in English.
1: Yeah.
0: And we would meet once a week
1: Yeah.
0: on Zoom, once
1: Yeah.
0: Zoom was around, and she'd ask, I'm thinking one person in particular, she'd ask me questions like, how do you know which preposition to use in
1: Yeah.
0: such and such a case, for example.
1: Yeah.
0: And so I was able to hear directly from her what she wanted to know, and tell her and work with her in a way that made it clear. That kind of, it's really more like what would you call it? Tutoring? Having a personal
1: Right.
0: tutor help the person
1: Yes.
0: work, and it's so meaningful for me as a teacher to be able, like in real time, this give and take with a student as they help clarify their skills and so on. And so even as for the students, they get to build these wonderful communities. For me as a teacher, I get to be involved in this teacher-student role in a way that's, I want to say it's kind of like quiet and real. And
1: Yeah.
0: we're just right there
1: Right.
0: talking with each other in the moment,
1: Yeah.
0: rather than me at a distance, like
1: Yeah.
0: generating prompts or assignments
1: Yeah.
0: and giving them to them and letting them go on their way.
1: Yeah.
0: I don't know that I'm conveying it fully, but it was just a tremendous gift to me
1: Yeah.
0: as a teacher to be able to work with people
1: Right.
0: in a way that allowed for that flexibility.
1: Right.
0: Yeah.
1: But that's not to say that over these many years, all the students have been easy.
0: No, that's not to say. I mean, there's been the
1: Yeah.
0: full
1: Yeah.
0: range
1: Yeah.
0: of people who, full range in terms of familiarity with the way the quote unquote academy works.
1: Right.
0: And I'd like to think that those of us who teach, at least at Sonoma State, are aware that the ways to use language that we were told, you know, that's it, that's
1: Yeah.
0: how language should be used, how English should be used, that we realize that that is a sort of chosen format, and it's not the only way to write, but it's pretty useful if you know how to
1: Yeah.
0: do it.
1: Right.
0: So we've had people who haven't had much experience or contact with the formal
1: Right.
0: standard English, and so we can help them
1: Right.
0: gradually learn a bit more about it. Or there are people who never really wanted to be in school in the first place
1: Yeah. Yeah.
0: and, you know, blew it off for a long time. And maybe they still don't like it. But try and,
1: Yeah.
0: I think the group helps
1: Yeah.
0: with that. It
1: Oh.
0: keeps them going. I
1: Yeah.
0: remember one cohort where it started out with, let's say, 15. Three people dropped out after the first semester, and the rest of them got together. I think they were sending group emails, and they said, "Let's make the commitment. We're all going to get through this together. We're not going to let any more of us
1: Yeah.
0: drop out." And they did. They
1: Yeah.
0: saw each other through. So I don't know how I got to there
1: Yeah. Yeah.
0: from that, but yeah, there are people who struggle for various reasons. They help each other get there, and I, as a teacher, and I know there are other teachers, did too. And we were in a position to do it. If you have 30 students in a three-unit course and you have to ping, ping, ping, ping, ping, you don't have time
1: No.
0: to let them
1: Right.
0: rework stuff until they get it right.
1: Yeah.
0: But in our situation, we could do that.
1: Yeah.
0: So.
1: So, All in all.

0: Oh, quite the experience for you and for
1: Yes.
0: the students, for both you and those many students. I'd say
1: Yeah.
0: life changing,
1: Yeah.
0: life
1: Well, for
0: changing.
1: a lot of them.
0: Yeah.
1: Certainly for me.
0: Yeah.
1: Yeah. I'm at the other end of, you know, the people who are trying to catch up and make their way through school.
0: Yeah.
1: There is a whole range, and there are students who were for whom being in school and writing critiques and everything came very easily
0: Yeah,
1: to them.
0: right.
1: But the and there were students whose minds were didn't fit any particular format, but were tremendously creative and imaginative in ways that just
0: Yeah.
1: blew my mind when
0: Yeah.
1: I would read
0: Yeah.
1: their poetry or look at the
0: Yes.
1: painting that they did or workbooks that they would
0: Yeah,
1: create.
0: right.
1: Just certainly was awe-inspiring
0: Yeah.
1: to see these people are
0: Oh.
1: walking around and they're
0: Yes. Isn't that,
1: magnificent human
0: yes,
1: beings.
0: that's right. Isn't that
1: And
0: something?
1: yeah.
0: It brings me back to something, I don't know, I think I touched on in previous episodes of this this program, and that is, if we could only imagine, just people, walking around town, people, we don't even know, but they all have valid, important interior lives and life experiences. And there's only so much that a single human mind, can take in. You can't actually personally understand, 10,000 people or something, but but just to be in awe of the magnificence of so many people that we otherwise wouldn't encounter,
1: No.
0: and you in this program encountered them.
1: Yeah.
0: And you wouldn't have known anything about
1: I
0: them
1: wouldn't.
0: either were it
1: Right.
0: not for this.
1: Program.
0: Yeah.
1: And I don't know if we have time, but there is one last element that I wanted to talk about,
0: Yeah.
1: which is sort of the culmination. Their fourth semester, their last semester that they're in the
0: Yeah.
1: program, they do what is called a senior project. They get to choose and design something that they would really like to do. So, and then they carry it out and then present about it. And so that's a, I want, vehicle isn't quite the right
0: Yeah.
1: word, but that's an opportunity for them to really go with something that
0: Yes,
1: they care
0: right.
1: about. And so their particular combination of life history, temperament, ways of learning, interests, purpose, all come
0: Yeah.
1: into play, and they come up with things that I wouldn't have imagined, and they do them in ways that suit them, which I is one of the things I want them to leave with, is trust in their own timing and way of doing things, ways of solving problems, ways of creating, and know that they have ways that work for them, and they can do them, and they can do tremendous things. And then they go out in the world and
0: Yes.
1: do more.
0: Yeah. I don't know if there's going to be another program that will be able to match what you've seen. One can hope, because I just see it as being so spectacular in its importance and impact for you, certainly,
1: Yeah.
0: Nancy, but for all these students that have
1: Right.
0: gone through, it's just been a fundamental life experience, unlike, very few other experiences in their lives.
1: Yeah.
0: So, yep,
1: Yeah.
0: it's a gift.
1: It is. It's been a gift. Well, there is a plan
0: I
1: within
0: know.
1: the Hutchins School, but I just want to announce it
0: Okay.
1: so people, I believe it will start in the spring. An but it will be entirely online, not have the in-person and online.
0: Right.
1: And the courses will be 3 or 4 units long.
0: Yeah.
1: And there may not be cohorts.
0: But, right.
1: You know, the still big question thing, but that may be it.
0: Yeah. Well, thank you so much.
1: Gosh, thank you for
0: inviting
1: me to
0: No, thank you. All righty. Okay. Well, with that, I think we're going to sign off for today, and we'll get this on underway. Mm-hmm.

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1: ¿Necesita ayuda con reparaciones de su casa? 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
6: Hello and welcome. I'm Jennifer March, and this is Not Your Mother's Storytime. This week we bring you Cock-a-Doodle-Doo, or The Crowing of the Noble Cock Beneventano, by Herman Melville. Melville belongs to the group of artists whose works grew in importance and stature after their death. His works exemplify the genre of dark romanticism. Born in New York City in 1819, he published Moby Dick, or The Whale, in 1851, the year before Harriet Beecher Stowe was to publish Uncle Tom's Cabin, and the year after Nathaniel Hawthorne published The Scarlet Letter. Melville dedicated the book to fellow dark romantic Nathaniel Hawthorne. In token of my admiration for his genius, this book is inscribed to Nathaniel Hawthorne. And now, Cock-a-Doodle-Doo by Herman Melville. In all parts of the world, many high-spirited revolts from rascally despotisms had of late been knocked on the head. Many dreadful casualties by locomotive and steamer had likewise knocked hundreds of high-spirited travelers on the head. I lost a dear friend in one of them. My own private affairs were also full of despotisms, casualties, and knockings on the head, when early one morning in spring, being too full of hypos to sleep, I sallied out to walk on my hillside pasture. It was a cool and misty, damp, disagreeable air. The country looked underdone, its raw juices squirting out all around. I buttoned out this squitchy air as well as I could with my lean, double-breasted dress coat. My overcoat, being long-skirted, I only used it in my wagon, and spitefully thrusting my crabstick into the oozy sod, bent my blue form to the steep ascent of the hill. This toiling posture brought my head pretty well earthward, as if I were in the act of butting it against the world. I marked the fact, but only grinned at it with a ghastly grin. All around me were tokens of a divided empire. The old grass and the new grass were striving together. In the low, wet swales, the verdure peeped out in vivid green. Beyond, on the mountains, lay light patches of snow, strangely relieved against their russet sides. All the humped hills looked like brindled keen in the shivers. The woods were strewn with dry, dead boughs, snapped off by the riotous winds of March, while the young trees skirting the woods were just beginning to show the